0: made that laugh.
1: Isn't it $1,000 to have lunch with us?
0: Oh, George hasn't got $1,000. He brings us some croissants.
2: Yeah.
0: Yeah, now just remember, the Radiophon for Talk Back with Attitude is just around the corner. It's on the 11th of June, which is 2 weeks away. So get as much overtime in as you can for us.
2: Yeah, well, first I'm looking for some red corduroy pants and those 70s shirts.
0: I can give you some of mine. What's the problem?
2: Trying to find purple corduroy pants.
0: Yeah, I had
1: Have you been to the op shops?
2: Not yet. Oh, there's one in Forest Hill. I might check it today.
0: Yeah, flares. Corduroy flares.
1: What's happening? Are you going to a fancy dress party?
2: Oh, Joe started it. Yeah, he always starts something or other.
0: Hang on. Have you done your homework before we talk to you from the other baker? Come on.
2: No, I looked it up. I don't know what he's talking about. Yeah,
0: typical bakers.
2: Yeah, you apply for a job, they're going to get your tax file number, like I said the other day, and name and address. I mean, I don't.
1: Well, otherwise you don't get the job.
2: What was the privacy thing?
1: It's like during COVID, you either have the jab or no job.
2: What's that?
1: I said during COVID, no jab or no job.
2: Yeah, or that. Well, that's why I got it. Yeah. Anyway, we won't go there because,
0: So what'd you ring up about? Now that you haven't done your homework, penalty is $510 extra for Talk Back with Attitude.
2: Yeah. You make sure people pay before they allow the talk on that day. Yeah.
0: We sure do.
1: We do.
0: So obviously he's not going to ring.
2: That's it. And like last year, I'll bring the CFMEU boys, anyone that pledges and doesn't pay up. Yeah.
0: You don't need them anymore. You just need me, all right? They've kind of on hard times. Okay?
2: Back to sensible topics. Well, I was going to discuss identity politics.
0: Yes.
2: Well, that I got in trouble with my daughter today. So, or the other day.
0: Why? What happened?
2: Well, which one we want to discuss?
0: With your daughter. That's more interesting.
2: Less controversial.
0: More interesting.
2: All right.
0: What'd you do?
2: We'll leave identity politics another day.
0: What'd you do?
2: I was in the car and someone pissed me off, so I used the C word.
0: That's identity politics.
2: Yeah. Well, my daughter turned around and it was like a feminism, you know, like she's
0: Hang on. George.
2: She's 14 now. She's, you know, yeah, she's
0: but George,
2: age.
0: George.
2: Yeah.
0: You're the parent, aren't you?
2: Yeah, but I've got
0: Hang on. Excuse me. Can I finish here? You are the parent. Is that correct?
2: True.
0: You are supposed to set an example for your daughter, especially at 14.
2: Yeah.
0: She's very impressionable. You let her down. You're pathetic.
2: Well, this is where the intelligent bit comes, that she obviously didn't get it from me, but you can't say that, Dad, because, I'm a woman and all that. And,
0: that's right.
2: You can't use, like...
0: derogatory terms. She's quite correct.
2: And I thought
0: you're not
2: that.
0: Much of a father, are you?
2: Well, I did think for a second, and I agree and apologise.
0: Good
2: but
0: boy.
2: Then straight away, I'm on the back foot. I'm like, yeah, but they cut me off. I have to tell them something because I'm upset. And anyway, she thought for about 2 seconds. She turns and goes, says, all right, you can say prick.
0: All right.
2: And I say, we can, male anatomy is all right. She goes, yeah, but... men are assholes, so they've probably done something to deserve it.
0: Oh. Hey,
1: she had you.
0: Now, isn't it interesting? She's teaching you about identity politics.
2: Yeah, well, I didn't think of it that way. Yeah,
0: that's what she's done. She said to you.
2: Through the back door. So now I'm allowed to use the P word. So now I've got to... But, she set me straight and she had a good comeback as well. Yeah.
0: Well, there you are. You've done a good job then.
1: And we had a sensible conversation today.
0: No, but he has done it. And his ex-partner, they've both done a good job, as well as the school she's attended. So it means there's hope for the future.
2: Yeah. And she's a public schoolie.
0: Hope for the future. Isn't it interesting how you melded both subjects, identity politics and your failure as a father? Don't worry. We're all failures as fathers and parents. That's the way it goes.
2: Yeah.
0: But when they turn, when they get into their mid-30s, they realise we're not that bad. making the same mistakes.
2: Yeah, well, it's the mums. Usually, because the daughter and the mums have the really big spats. There's the daddy there, they might yell at you, but then the next day it's all forgiven. But, the daughter and mother, they can go, like, a year, 2 years. Where they're,
1: what?

0: They don't talk to each other.
1: Yeah. So with daddies, it's easy. Like,
2: now, listeners, if you're wondering,
1: if
2: you're wondering why we're wasting your time speaking to George the Baker, there's no other callers.
1: So
2: George has actually got another 50 minutes, unless you ring right now. 9419-0155. Are there any text messages I could read there? Not even any text messages.
1: Correspondence here. Not sick today. Otherwise, yeah, it's going to be me.
2: So how's the new apprentice coping?
1: We're going to throw in the deep end soon. I think next week they're going to put her on the bowl.
2: Yeah. Excuse me, is this hazing? What do you mean, put her on the bowl? What does that mean?
1: Yeah, well, the mixing bowls, like, you know when you pull dough out of the bowl, you probably don't realise, but when you're pulling dough out of a bowl, it's sticky.
2: Yeah.
1: So, like, say you're trying to pull 8 kilos of dough out.
2: Yep.
1: Because it's like, looks like it's got like 100 elastic bands connected to it because it's sticky.
2: Yeah.
1: It's 8 kilos. It actually feels like 15 kilos.
0: And I bet when you guys do it, there's two of you. And you're going to make this poor woman do it on her own.
2: Young woman. Young apprentice.
1: Well, we had one. Yeah. It's funny because I won't say names, but some of the male staff reckon she's going to fail. Yeah. But we had a girl a couple of years back. She did the full apprenticeship.
0: Just to put it right up
1: And she was ripping dough out from day one,
2: right?
1: And she surprised everyone. So it just goes to show.
0: I hope this one does the same.
1: 45, 50 kilo frame,
2: right?
1: And she was keeping up with the big boys.
2: And obviously now she's running a whole series of bakeries.
1: Yeah, probably out Bayswaterway. She probably opened up her own one by now.
2: Yeah. And like you, keeps working for a multinational corporation.
1: Yeah, wage earner. Yeah.
2: You're a true wage earner.
1: Honestly, Jake, I don't know about you, but I couldn't deal with health department, tax office.
2: Oh, no, it's just terrible. Small business is just terrible. It just goes on and on. And especially if you're employing
1: one or two people. I don't know how you manage as a doctor without being self-employed.
2: Look, nobody would employ me. That was the problem. I'd been banned in so many places because of my political affiliations.
1: Yeah, but it was in your blood. Like, you always, like, you know, when you're challenging them and when they don't accept your bill at the post office and you demand that you want to pay in cash. And
2: Yeah.
0: That's because he's a Luddite.
1: He's a Luddite, but he knows how to, like, use his tongue. Me, I just want to pull out my fist.
2: That's the difference, mate.
1: Yeah, that's the difference.
2: You know, didn't your mother tell you, you'll get what you want with honey, not with a big stick?
1: Not with a big stick,
2: And you can be really ironical with some people, and they don't realise you're being ironical. That's the best revenge.
1: Yeah. Well, a Russian Jew once said that to me. He says,
2: revenge?
1: Yeah, something like with a smile.
2: Smile.
1: Or get even. Don't get angry, get even.
2: Yeah.
0: Well, even with words too, rather than big stick.
2: This is such a scintillating conversation, Pat. Nobody else is ringing. 9419-0155. I think they're practicing for Radiophone in 2 weeks' time. they stop ringing from now on. Yeah, they stop ringing, the bastards, because they know we're going to extract some
0: cash
2: out of them.
0: Are you sure
2: it's
0: Thursday?
1: They're in bed.
2: The 11th.
0: Is today Thursday, though?
2: Is
0: Have we come in on the wrong day?
2: Is it?
1: No, it's still Thursday.
2: It is Thursday.
1: Yeah, no, sure? It is. I know because I got paid today. Yeah, I'm just about to pay.
2: Yeah, but we both came from our nursing homes today to talk to you, George.
0: What? That's the last place you'll ever see me in.
2: Want to make a bet?
0: Okay, George, you've done your job.
1: Maybe that's why they're not calling. So if I hang up, they'll call.
0: I think you should.
1: Maybe that's what it is.
0: All right. I hope you're feeling better soon too, because you sound a bit sick at the moment.
2: He's just tired.
1: No. All good.
0: That's
1: all
0: just
1: right,
0: normal,
1: Dan.
0: Isn't
2: Bye-bye.
0: It? Bye.
2: I think you'd be tired if you've done an 8-hour shift starting at 2 a.m. baking bread for disgruntled customers.
0: 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Give out the number, Joe.
2: No, I want text messages. 04, I don't want to talk to people. I just want to read out their stuff. 0488 809-855. You want to talk to people.
0: I want to
2: you
0: talk
2: tell
0: to
2: them the phone
0: exactly.
2: number.
0: Exactly. 9419-0155. 9419-8155 if you'd like to talk to us. And we've got Larry from Carlton on the phone. Morning, Larry.
3: Hey, good morning. How are you going?
0: I'm
2: Larry,
0: good.
2: You're,
0: you?
2: You're a saviour. We've just been talking to a deadbeat father.
3: Oh, no, they're all right.
2: They're all right.
3: all my family for farmers, so I'll take that personally.
2: Right.
3: Like I said, I said 10,000 acres spread out in the Western District.
2: All right. What'd you ring up about?
3: I just want to talk about the token halfway reasonable person that the Labor Party had trotted out Ed Husic now to say, oh, no, we've got to do something about the Israel and their treatment of all those people that tried to actually give aid and comfort to the Palestinians.
0: Oh, two weeks later, we've got to do something about it.
2: Yeah.
3: Oh, no, we just trotted in there just to make a sound. That's the old trick. You know, you have to have someone like a Liberal Party had someone from Queensland or someone to trot out, and he used to have some sort of halfway reasonable argument and decision, and then, but of course, they still vote to tax the poor and untax the rich.
2: Yeah, and we still send lots of assistance to the Israeli fascists. Yeah.
3: Mostly F-15 and F-18 parts, which we could, and also those little rotating machine gun nests they put on guns.
2: Could we get one for 3CR? You could put a
3: water cannon on or something like that.
2: Yeah, I understand the arms fair is coming back to Melbourne, so maybe we could get some discounts.
3: Oh, my chance to get my head beaten in again. I don't know. By standing at the front, it gets really really exciting. I do draw a line though at those protesters though.
2: Do you?
3: I have attended. Yes. Bloody street theatre. Street theatre should be bloody banned. I hate it.
2: It is bad, some of it, isn't it?
3: It is shocking.
2: Shocking, I agree. I remember it started in the 60s. Oh, it was just...
3: Not an original thought in it at all. Oh, some guy in a black suit wandering around. Oh, death and destruction. Oh, God, just make a point and get on with it.
2: Why don't you just sacrifice that person in the black suit and throw them in the front line?
3: Throw him in the front line. Yeah, you can beat him up. Not me. I'm too old. I've already had enough fractures as it is, thanks.
2: Yeah, well, that's mainly from skiing, not protesting. Come on, admit it.
3: True. I've always managed to stay out of the fray. I'm a bit like that, a fighter on the side, yeah. Just throwing a few insults.
2: He's a fighter on the side.
0: I like that.
2: Yeah, like 100 k's away, yeah.
3: No, I attend. I just don't face up to my old compatriots, that's all. That's, I know how big they are.
2: Yeah, you remember the good old days when it was normal to get a beating.
3: Yeah, it's good. One of the things I studied in surreptitiously in the police academy was how to deal with protests, and that was. I thought unfortunately I was on the wrong side. I was on the protester side.
2: Yes.
3: Oh, I didn't get to wield the baton.
2: You didn't get to wield the baton. You decided to jump.
3: No. So that's a chronic. Just everybody don't fall for that crap about someone in the Labor Party actually caring about the Israeli issue. They don't. Is he Muslim faith or not?
2: What's that?
3: Is Ed Husic Muslim or not?
2: Yeah, he is. That's why they threw him out there.
3: Remember,
2: he was the one that there was Frydenberg and him. They didn't actually get a cabinet seat. Remember?
3: Uh-huh.
2: The Jew and the Muslim didn't get a cabinet seat in the Albanese government because Albanese doesn't pick the cabinet members. It's the caucus that picks the cabinet members, and they both are seasoned, performers. Not Frydenberg. What's his name?
0: Wouldn't be Frydenberg.
2: No, not Frydenberg. The member for around Morty Alec. I've forgotten his name. He's a QC. Kent KC.
0: Yeah.
2: What's his name? Somebody out there, help us. Somebody with some intelligence.
0: He was the Attorney General.
2: He was the Attorney General. The Attorney General. And it was interesting that the caucus, when they voted in for the cabinet, Albanese was presented with a list that didn't actually have the Attorney General, the former Attorney General, whose name we've forgotten, and Ed Husic. Amazing.
3: Oh, well, they got rid of the former Attorney General. What's his name? He was a pretty right wing, actually. He was a guy that did not change the policy on whistleblowers. He exacerbated the issue. He just said, "Oh no, we can't. We'll help whistleblowers unless it same policy." It upsets the smooth running of government and upsets the reputation of the government.
2: Well, I've known your type. You're
3: he was gone for that.
2: Sits in the parliamentary gallery and blows whistles at them. No wonder they don't want to help whistleblowers. No.
3: And the minute he was gone, they changed the judge on the the guy, the bank person, sorry, the ATO person who blew the whistle on the on what happened there, and all of a sudden he got off with a light bond. And that case, the prosecution was sort of levelled off a bit.
2: And now, Larry,
3: that one didn't go on.
2: You sound like you're retired. Is that correct?
3: Retired?
0: No, he's
2: retired.
0: He's still retired.
3: Yeah, I've been for about 3 years.
2: Yeah,
0: I thought.
2: I can tell.
0: Part-time.
2: You're not as sharp as you used to be, mate.
0: Oh,
2: you better get back in the fray.
3: When
2: you were working, you could actually tell us stuff that was going on. Now you just got opinions.
3: Nothing going on. No, I pay attention.
2: But have you got any deep throats left in the department to give us a few tidbits that are worthwhile listening to?
3: Oh, I've got thousands, but I'd go to jail if I told you.
0: Oh, there you are. You see.
2: Well, they don't know it's you, Larry.
3: They would. I'm sure they're following
2: you. Well, you could SMS. You could SMS us, and nobody would know it's Larry from Carlton.
3: Oh, I think
2: you could be Djokovic from Mars.
3: I'm still subject to the secrecy provisions and what I find at work.
2: What do you mean? You are a public
0: servant.
2: He's been
0: gone 3 years.
2: Hang on. You're a public servant. You've got a cabinet minister can join a corporation a month after they've left office, and you still stuck under
3: $100,000 a year.
2: Yeah, and get a few million dollars, and you're still stuck under the secrecy provisions for how many years?
3: Till death do I stoop out, I believe.
0: What?
3: No, those things I'm not allowed to talk about. Look, all I can talk about is comment on is what's out in the public record.
2: Oh, God, Larry.
3: Basically. I could refer to some affidavits in court cases.
2: Well, you could,
3: which are on the public record.
2: Yeah. We want you to get out there and give us some tidbits.
0: You're giving him homework now.
2: You know?
3: Now, what I will do is study up the... Dutton introduced the parts of the Crimes Act where it's illegal.
2: That's right, and you wanted the federal police to investigate and charge him.
3: No, different one.
2: That's a different one. He's a recidivist.
3: Different charge.
2: Different charge.
3: Foreign interference laws. Foreign entities and foreign countries aren't allowed to interfere with our political system. Well, under certain parts of it, there's a few members of parliament that are receiving direct income and support from one particular Middle Eastern country.
2: Yeah, and don't forget, as far as West Papua is concerned, the Australian government is very happy for the Indonesian authorities to monitor and harass West Papuan refugees in Australia, and never a murmur comes out of their lips.
3: They do it for the Chinese. They assess what the Chinese government's doing to the Chinese students here, and they charge them, up a fuss about that, but they won't
2: but
3: do
2: not,
3: about
2: they
3: that.
2: Don't no, to not to the West Papua.
3: Yeah, no. I'd better go back to my it used to be the Crimes Act, now it's the Australian Criminal Code.
2: All right.
3: Change to the same name as the American one for some strange reason.
2: All right. Well,
3: and look up what the charges for foreign interference, and maybe have a look at the donations records of where particular politicians are getting their donations from.
2: Uh-huh. It's not from us.
0: Well, you can gather up your information and tell us next time. Thanks, Larry.
3: Bye. Bye.
0: Catherine from Coburg. Good morning, Catherine.
4: Good morning.
2: Morning.
4: Sorry, I was just eating a bit of mandarin.
2: Mandarin while you're waiting to talk to us. How rude. Pat.
4: Oh, no. Oh, sorry.
2: She's eating during the interview.
0: I don't know how long she's going to have to wait.
4: The coffee is making a noise. That's genuine sound effect, that is.
2: That is your coffee pot.
4: So, I'm ringing with some good things.
2: Yes.
4: After getting all depressed yesterday listening to the radio about the Annika show.
2: That's me.
4: Very depressing and very true. I was like, oh, yes, at every level. Yes. So what I'm doing is ringing up about the update on our anti-incineration.
0: Anti-incineration.
4: Anti-incineration. So the state government, Victorian state government, redefined the circular economy to include incineration, which in any other definition is the opposite to a circular economy.
2: Right, because it's the end, isn't it?
4: And they want to put in...
2: incineration is the end.
4: It doesn't make sense. So they want to put one in Sunbury, one in Lara, one in Wollert, near Epping. And so that's
2: Aren't they all
0: in the western suburbs?
2: All ALP and held North. Seats.
4: Sorry?
2: All ALP held seats.
4: Yep. And solidly held seats.
2: Mm.
4: And well, no, actually, I'm going to cough. Sorry. My Mandarin went the wrong way.
2: Pat, can we actually do a manoeuvre to save this caller?
0: No, this is radio. We're not connected.
2: Look, go and have a good cough. Go have a good cough.
4: I'm good now. I'm right now.
2: We know you're good, but did you save yourself? Did you spit up the Mandarin?
4: No, it's all fine. It's all fine.
2: Good.
4: But thanks for the advice. I'll take that and not get charged for that one. Very good. Sunbury's a bit marginal. But what we've had over the last week and a half, 2 weeks, is the parliamentary inquiry.
2: Right.
4: So we've got to that level through the legalised cannabis somehow.
2: Mm-hmm.
4: And we had the awful thing of listening to the EPA and Recycling Victoria say how they made up criteria for deciding who would be able to do the burning and things like that. So,
0: they made up.
4: Well, they said their criteria is different to the EPA criteria. They couldn't tell us what it was, of course. So that was a bit confusing. And then they said with criteria that they looked at significant criteria because the HiQ people said they'd had 30 breaches. And I wanted to say when Recycling Victoria said, oh, no, but we want to look at significant criteria, and the 8 deaths that Cleanaway have had in their last 2.5 years, workplace deaths, it's like how much more significant do you need? The unions are protesting Cleanaway. The shareholders are protesting Cleanaway. But Recycling Victoria puts them on the top of the list as being a good service provider. Yeah. We don't know how that is. So that was the curious thing at the inquiry. So we got no answers, but they were consistent in saying this opaque process. But can I tell you the highlight?
0: Go ahead.
4: Girls, students from Al Surratt College came.
2: Yeah.
4: And they not only presented brilliantly, saying how they've put their trust in government, they can't vote yet.
2: Yep.
4: But they answered all the parliamentary questions from the politicians in the upper house.
2: Yep.
4: Oh, they were brilliant. They were absolutely brilliant.
2: Well, it's that type of thing. And I was involved in something on Saturday which highlighted how aware young people are of issues in this state, in this country, which makes me, as you said, very happy to see that they are much more intelligent than we ever were at that age and have got a greater understanding of what's going on.
4: These students were from 12 years of age.
2: That's right.
4: From 12 to 16.
2: Yeah.
4: And they were answering the questions as well as giving their statement. These politicians in East Melbourne, how do they do that?
2: Well,
4: it's brilliant.
0: They're looking for the truth.
2: All right. Well, keep incinerating on and... Well,
4: keep anti-incinerating.
2: Oh, just incinerate all the garbage.
4: Yeah,
2: that people tell you, you know. Or shred it all.
4: Yeah, well, shred it.
2: Yeah.
4: Compost it.
2: Yep.
4: All those things.
2: Yeah.
4: That's fabulous.
2: And that's a great, you know, we've just, the Chicken Liberation Front, the CLO, is listening.
4: Mm.
2: And they've got 4 chooks, 4 red flags and 4 Palestinian flag emojis. So how's that for a segue? That is a brilliant segue. We talk about shredding and they segue.
4: The girls were talking about their chickens at the inquiry.
2: Yeah.
4: That was the highlight.
2: Yeah.
0: Wonderful. Thank you very much, Catherine.
4: Thank you.
0: Keep up the good work.
2: Now, Dave the Baker has responded to
0: George.
2: Oh, God,
0: well, George obviously doesn't know anything.
2: He says, now, listen, if you're listening,
0: We're listening. George, I hope you're listening because this is for you.
2: It's Dave the Baker. Sorry, I'm one of those bakers who have trouble connecting brain with mouth. Well, there's not many of you. George is one. I'm sure you're not like George. I first came across Tanda, T-A-N-D-A, when I got to work one day and there was an iPad where the roster used to be. Right? My boss tells me I need to create an account and log on and off every day. When I read the agreement I have to sign, I found it states that I agree that Tanda, a private software developer, can share my information with any company that that improves their business, including overseas, full stop. A lot of information, including tracking when I'm at work. It looks like the boss has already signed me up. And we've got an emoji with a sad face. Now, it'd be interesting to see if George has actually still got an old-fashioned roster or whether he's actually signed up to this. But you're quite right, Dave.
0: Or maybe the boss has signed up for him, but
2: this,
0: he doesn't know.
2: This is happening to a lot of workers today, right? Their boss has got a new idea. They're going to get some software. They're going to make it more efficient. But they don't tell them that they're dealing with a private company and their information then becomes everybody's information. Yeah. Now, look, I'd like to make a public apology, Pat, which is unusual.
0: I thank Dave for he's obviously listening. Thank him for calling back.
2: I thank David, and we apologise for George not having the right answers.
0: Well, George is a bit like you, actually. He's a bit of a Luddite.
2: Yeah, no, he's not a Luddite.
0: Well, he did say he had a mobile phone that he couldn't connect certain things.
2: No, he's just a show pony like me. Now, look, I've got to make a public apology.
0: A public apology
2: to Mandy the librarian.
0: Why? What's she done?
2: She has done something that I would never do for her, all right? Being an idiot. I walked into the 3CR without my phones, right?
0: Without your phones today? Where were they?
2: I left them next door. So I went into the where you Mandy the librarian, the goddess of dawn, cohabitate. Right, and I asked Mandy to get them for me, and she did. A billionaireess actually did a positive thing, so I'd like to thank Mandy the librarian. Oh, what? She's going to charge me?
0: Exactly.
2: She says, "Is there an account?"
0: You'll get the bill.
2: I'll get the bill.
0: The courier service.
2: And the goddess of dawn, she's. I can't believe she's leaving us for the warmer climates.
0: I know. It's a bit sad.
2: She says, "You know." I'd send her off to the land of the midnight. She's going to the land of the midnight sun because that's what she wants.
0: I think we all need a bit of that.
2: Who have we got?
0: Got Steve and Tom outside the office formerly known as Elbow's office.
2: Excuse me.
0: Stephen, Tom, good morning.
5: Hello.
0: What have you got to say today?
5: Well, I don't have all that much to say. Tom informed me that Israel killed the current leader of Hamas. Maybe he'd like to talk about
0: Hamas or Hezbollah?
2: Hamas.
5: Hamas. Okay, I'll just hand you to Tom for a minute.
0: Okay.
5: It's okay. He's just going to tell you about that.
6: Yes, good morning. How are you?
2: Good. Go ahead.
6: Hello?
2: Yes, we can hear you, Tom. Go ahead.
6: Good. I haven't spoken to you for some time, but we're continuing our vision here. We're continuing our good work, and we're getting very good response from the people. What I was asked to say to you from Steve was about the new Hamas commander that was assassinated by Israel in after 13 days. They assassinated the previous commander.
2: Mm-hmm.
6: We're talking about the Israeli government, which does not respect the agreements they came into, because they signed a peace treaty. A ceasefire treaty with Hamas, but at the same time they go on to assassinate the Hamas leadership, and they keep referring back to the 7th of October.
2: Mm-hmm.
6: Whatever the 7th of October was, it doesn't apply here. It doesn't apply here. And so what Israel does, it signs a treaty, they go on to violate that treaty and they ask for more. After a couple of years, they would sign another treaty. They will violate it and they will ask for more. And it's an ever-ending story. And I wish so hard that people wake up to the fact what Israel stands for.
2: And I think the other thing, Tom, you need to tell people is they didn't just assassinate the Hamas commander. They assassinated his wife, his son, and a number of bystanders. And they're dismissed as collateral damage. And that's what happens in these situations. It's not as if they target an individual. They target, the way they do it, they target everybody around that individual. Yeah.
6: Yes.
0: But they're no different to their friends in the US. Who come to an agreement almost there, and the next thing, the day before, we set off a few more bombs. I mean, really, what sort of negotiations are these people involved in?
6: Do I have time to mention another thing?
2: Yes.
6: Look, Australian lady who came back from the Sumut flotilla.
2: Yes.
6: Who was bruised in the Israeli prisons.
2: Yeah, I think you'd be talking about Violet Coco, who we know.
0: Yeah, we can hear you, Tom.
6: Can you hear me?
0: Yes, we can.
2: Keep going.
6: Okay. And she ended up in Istanbul, Turkey, and she went to hospital there she stayed there for 2-3 days. Yeah, she ended up back in Australia, and she was interviewed by Sarah Ferguson on the 7:30 report.
0: Mm-hmm.
6: I don't know if you have seen that. And Sarah Ferguson kept questioning her, do you have any receipts from the hospital? Do you have any proof about what you are claiming to have that happened to you? That's the kind, and I said to Steve this morning, I said, you know what, a journalist who's trying to do some rigorous job, some worthwhile job, they're asking the powerful as to what they have done. They're not asking the powerless.
2: No.
6: You know, you got to go for the powerful, you know, and there's so much evidence. There's so much evidence out there that Sarah Ferguson didn't have to ask about receipts from the hospital that this Australian lady was treated.
2: Mm-hmm.
6: This is with this, I want to say thank you for your good work as always, and through Palestine, and goodbye from me.
2: Thank you very much, Tom. Thank you, Steve.
0: Good luck to both of you. Thank you.
6: Bye-bye.
0: This is 3CR 855 on your AM dial. You're listening to Talkback with Attitude. 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And who is the guest we have here?
2: Hang on. You're hallucinating once again.
0: Why am I hallucinating?
2: What you're seeing is not real. What I want to know is, are there any more text messages? Is Kinglake listening?
0: Well, they haven't phoned in yet. Maybe they're still.
2: Well, they don't phone.
0: Are they the
2: ones
0: on the? Are they the ones on
2: the
0: roof?
2: They're the ones that come from
0: Kinglake,
2: but kind of they wander around.
0: Well, I hope they haven't fallen off the roof then.
2: Well,
0: it's pretty wet out there.
2: Now, are you hallucinating? And am I hallucinating?
0: Well, one of us is, because there's someone else in the studio with us.
2: You're kidding. There's somebody else.
0: And we didn't invite the person in, so how did they get here?
2: I think Mandy the Librarian.
0: Does our producer, Mandy the Librarian, think she has that authority, does she?
2: Well, they do.
0: Oh, well, there you are.
2: Because it is Radiophone on the 11th of June. And the great thing is, as Radiophone gets closer, you notice that fewer and fewer people call in.
0: Exactly.
2: Because they know they're going to be...
0: Cash
2: for comment. And they get practicing. And then the week after, they all ring up, and as if we don't remember. We do remember. You know, if our baker friends...
0: Joe has them on his hit list.
2: Yeah. If our baker friend thinks that only they collect private information, well, we know he's calling.
0: He doesn't know anything.
2: 94190155. The Goddess of Dawn, it's her last stint for a while. She's going back to the Northern Hemisphere because she enjoys the sunshine. Ring us now. Talk to her. You don't have to talk to us. 94190155. What hallucination are you having currently?
0: Well, usually I've got someone.
2: No. But have you got a hallucination? Currently, you tell me there's another person in the studio.
0: I know, and I don't know how they got here.
2: But are you hallucinating or are they real?
0: No, they're real.
2: Have you got a knife?
0: They're sitting beside you, so touch them.
2: Have you got a knife?
0: No,
2: I'm
0: not allowed to have one of those in the studio.
2: Oh, right.
0: Now, touch him and see if he's real.
2: I'm not going to touch him. I'll get a disease. No, he's coming close. It's Red Gum.
0: Oh, no.
2: The gorilla. The gorilla.
0: We can never get rid of this guy.
2: The gorilla gardener.
0: Does he come with helpful hints or something?
2: No. He's come in to pay his radio fondues.
0: Why is he paying early?
2: Because he feels sorry for us because nobody's ringing us because they know we're going to extract money
0: from. So he's come all the way from
2: Shepparton
0: because he feels sorry for you.
2: No, you. He doesn't feel sorry for me. He couldn't be bothered about me. It's you because he feels sorry that you've got to
0: put up with you.
2: Me.
0: That's right.
2: Yeah. Well, Redgum, how are you?
7: Good. Yourself?
2: Good. And did you just get a legal... legitimate tax deduction for one of your family members this year?
7: It's going to happen.
2: What do you mean? Get out. Get out. Come back when you've donated. No. Hey, that's it, Pat. I don't want him in here. You just go out, donate, and come back. I mean it. All right?
0: No,
2: just,
0: he can do it later.
2: No. I don't. It's just not on. How many callers we got? We got hundreds of them. Now.
0: Well, it's Kerry, so she'll be on for a while. So maybe we can save him.
2: Yeah. I can't believe this. King Lake is listening where the weather is bordering on perfect.
0: What?
2: Hallucinating.
0: It's raining down here.
2: We're hallucinating. King Lake's hallucinating.
7: I'll tell you what's going on.
2: What's? No.
7: I'm privileged to this weather situation.
2: Oh, yeah. What's going on?
7: As you hit the divide, the cloud evaporates and it's sunny on the northern side.
0: Oh, there you are, Joseph.
2: The divide's only 350 metres or something.
7: It's
2: nothing.
7: It's still a divide, regardless of the elevation it is at that point.
2: It's a divide. Oh, he comes in with
0: fact, it's raining all down the eastern seaboard.
2: Is it?
7: Yeah, because it's...
0: Oh, he's going to...
2: Because of the dividing range.
7: The dividing range.
2: Could you imagine that? Now, look, we trust that you're going to donate, but how much are you going to donate?
7: That's between me and the person who's going to write the receipt.
2: Well, get out there and donate and then come back. If that's the way you're going to talk to us, we got callers. Just get out there and come back with the receipt. We want you back with the receipt, all right?
0: Okay.
2: This is the way we treat our guests here. They
0: get
2: can't
0: out.
2: Cough up for free.
0: Out.
2: I mean, it's like the Sarah Ferguson interview, you know?
7: I'm coming back here.
2: Yeah. We want receipts.
0: Could we see the SMS, please?
2: Oh. Leon Z. The caller mentioning ABC Sarah Ferguson interview for Tiller guest, it was not Violet Coco. Interviewee was another person. Well, we know Violet very well here. Her husband rang us last week to tell us.
0: And then we also had Julie's daughter, Dr. Bianca, on too.
2: That was a few weeks ago. Yeah.
0: 2 weeks ago, I think.
2: Yeah. All right. We've got Kerry, the Canberra correspondent. Yeah, she's waiting.
0: Kerry. Good morning, Kerry.
8: Hi there. How y'all going?
0: Oh, not having a very bad morning with the old man in here.
8: Well, we're all having a bad day somewhere along the line. Look, You're going to improve it, though. I apologise for being missing in action. Clearly, my old age is gaining traction. A dental malfunction made my face swell. I was in pain and did not feel well, but with antibiotics, I managed to avoid an extraction.
0: Oh, great. I'm
8: so that's my explanation. But I just wanted to mention about the radio towers. Ever since I've been in, the land of anti-satellitica, they've been service and radio towers. And last week, I could not hear you guys at all. Mm-hmm. And yesterday, I couldn't even tell that Joe's voice was on the radio.
0: Was it weather?
8: Wasn't just...
0: Was it raining?
8: Pardon?
0: Was it raining?
8: Uh, it was, look, it's been raining on and off. I think the rain does definitely not help. But when they service radio towers, do they just rub themselves over them for hours? Or do they just write an I've been on a yellow sticker so they can get around their servicing quicker and spray with vitriolic acid to corrode the 3CR tower's powers?
0: I didn't know that.
8: And well doing with it. Where is the justification of all of this? Because there is absolutely no evidence that the servicing has made one blind bit of difference.
2: Look, excuse me. Excuse me.
8: You're excused.
2: Kerry, I am disgusted with you. I am totally disgusted. This is what privatisation is about. You get paid for a minimal service, whether it's aged care, early childhood development, you know, looking after the unemployed. This is privatisation.
8: Yeah, but key performance indicators, where are they?
2: You just need the sticker. You just need the sticker. That's your key performance indicator.
8: I know what that is. I'm well aware of this kind of crap. You know, you've got a contract for a regular servicing, and that's what you get, a little yellow sticker saying, I've been.
2: Yeah. Well, at least they've been. They didn't do it.
8: Yeah, but you wouldn't have to pay if they hadn't, and you would have got just as much value.
2: Hang on. It's a contract. They fulfilled their end of the contract. They put the sticker on the equipment. That's it.
8: Yeah, but you know what? As the labour component of all of this, if we don't justify our existence, you know, we get the flick.
2: Well, that's why we had robo-debt.
8: Oh, just with robo, I am so sick and tired of robo crap. Because, look, do you know, just here's a thought. If one human being can create one unit of productivity, say every day, but a robot can create 100 units of shitty creativity and productivity for a day, but the bot takes 1,000 times more of our resources and creates 1,000 times more waste. How the hell does that mathematically make sense?
2: It makes sense because it's the old story. We pick up the tab and the people who own the bot make the profit.
8: Yeah, well, that's the way it works. We are leaving the bots to the slaughter because they can't feed them enough fuel, power and water. But the bots will be homed and fed first, while humans starve, are homeless and dying of thirst. Limited resources are an excess waste, are the bottlenecks that will make the AI bubble burst. God, I hope so. Because this is just caving in on us. It's just beyond Ricky Doodlers. Now, here's just one more thing to say to you. The interest rates you pay on your loans are designed by rulers to strip all the flesh from your bones. Linked to inflation caused by higher prices caused by rulers creating global crisis and unemployment increases as the AI bots control drones by phones.
2: Right. Now, so, Larry's got some advice for you, which
8: lovely.
2: I know you're going to splutter and be angry about, but Larry's is retired. That's what you expect from retired folk. He says, from Larry from Carlton, tell Kerry to listen online.
8: Oh, tell him to stick it up his ass.
2: I thought so.
0: He doesn't know that you don't have
2: it. He says it may be better.
8: I haven't moved to anti-satellitica so I can be dragged into the shit that everybody else has been trying to drag me into.
2: We started off. That's enough. Thank you, Kerry.
0: You should never have read that out, Joe.
2: I did it on purpose. I want to see it.
8: Art collections are containing a robotic pile of shit.
2: All right. Thank you. Thank you, Kerry. All the best. Bye-bye.
8: Thank you for upsetting my apple cart.
2: Bye-bye. Now, our friend from Kinglake was being ironical. He says, yes, it's pissing down and I'm inside hanging doors. And then...
0: Jeez, take you a long time to finish this house.
2: And then... Oh, he does a lot of houses. Hi, Pat, Joe, MTL, Geo... Zero O-D, D, comma, Wizard and Red Gum. Who the heck is Wizard? Sorry I can't call in. My boss overlords over all over me at the moment. Best wishes, Spiros, 150 kilometres west of Melbourne CBD. What have you done to your friend?
0: I don't know.
2: Now, who
0: well,
2: we got?
0: Well, he usually is a
2: We've got Dan and then we've got our arts reporter.
0: Yeah. We'll get Dan first. Good morning, Dan.
2: Daniel.
0: I think you sound like you're a million miles away.
2: I think he's having a prostate break. He's gone. He's gone from the phone. He's left the phone off the hook. Let's speak to
0: Dan,
2: our...
0: Dan, can you hear us? No, he's gone.
2: Hang on. I'm listening in Perth. Carey is a classic mental case. Love it.
0: Someone in Perth.
2: Yo.
0: You sound like you're a million miles away.
2: I think he's having a prostate break. He's gone. He's gone from the phone. He's left the phone off the hook. Let's speak to
0: Dan,
2: our...
0: Dan, can you hear us? No, he's gone.
2: Hang on.

0: He's having a prostate break. What, he's an old man.
1: He's not there.
0: No, he is there. He's gone to the toilet. He's gone to the toilet. Let's talk to the arts reporter.
1: We'll come back to him. Joe, are you there?
2: Yeah, I'm here. I'm not having a mandarin and I'm not leaving the phone off the hook either. So
1: and you do have access to the internet.
2: Yes. shall I apologise to Kerry? I'm not sure.
1: No, I think she could do that herself.
2: Actually, I should commend
1: her. Actually, Joe did it on purpose because he knew very well she didn't have an internet.
2: Well, of course.
1: And he just wanted to see how explosive she could be.
2: Joe is a master.
1: She just had a tooth repaired.
2: Of antagonising.
0: Larry gave her some advice. I did warn people that Kerry would not take their place. Now, what did you ring up about?
2: Yes, I was actually at that event that you went to see artwork made by preps and early primary school students.
0: Yes.
2: And it was at the, was for the Ellen Jose Memorial. Is it the Memorial Art Prize for young, young adults?
0: Well, no, it's not young adults. It's students from prep to 12. In the Bayside region, and it's for Reconciliation Week, and it's reconciliation through their eyes, not our eyes, their eyes.
2: I deliberately called them young adults because of the level of the words they used and the pictorial descriptions, which the brief was to do something on a, say, a basketball T-shirt or a Guernsey, to do some designs on what they believe is reconciliation. So I was pretty impressed with the words of what a couple of the students did. So I think if anybody can cope going out to Bayside, like whatever they call it, the Corpus Centre or the town, well, it's not the town hall, but the centre down there, to have a look at the words, I recommend it. Otherwise, if you want to stay in the CBD, the Rising Festival here has the annual pilgrimage that happens there. They're open and there's a couple of free things happening. There's an art installation happening at Fed Square. I think you'll be able to see that on June the 3rd when we collect there for Mabo Day, if you want to wait till then. And there is something which is called a Voiceless Mass, which is happening on Saturday at St. Paul's Cathedral. But, you know, they say it's free, but you've got to get a ticket. So, you know, Kerry won't be able to do it because you've got to get it online. So here you go.
0: Now, when Kerry comes to Melbourne, which is occasionally for the picnic at the end of the year, the talk, we've actually got to pay for a parking because she doesn't have a credit card.
1: You have to have a credit card to be able to park
0: these days. She doesn't have a credit card. Yeah. Now, Red Gum's come back into the studio.
2: Oh, yes, and hello to Red Gum.
3: How are you, Joe?
1: Okay, see you, Joe.
2: See you, bye.
0: Bye. Look, I'm shocked.
1: What happened now?
0: You know what they say? You can take the boy out of Shepparton, but you can't take the Shepparton out of the boy. Red Gum's family has donated $300.
1: What?
0: But, now hang on. There is a catch. He needs to be exposed for what he is. All right? Talkback gets $100.
1: Oh.
0: And guess who gets 200? I'll say it again. You can take the boy out of Shepparton, but not Shepparton out of the boy.
1: I'm not sure I want to know.
0: Gone Country.
1: Oh, I thought it was going to be you and I was going to
0: go,
1: not
0: I don't me. I wouldn't have read it out. I don't want to embarrass me. Gone Country. I can't believe it. Typical Shepparton. And I assume you'll be voting for Divided Nation at the same time. Yeah.
1: Now let's just get Leon. Leon from Reservoir. Good morning, Leon.
4: Morning, folks. How are we?
0: We
1: haven't heard from you for a while.
4: Look, I've been sick, so I'm lucky I was surviving pneumonia.
0: Pneumonia?
4: Well, that's what my wife diagnosed. She's not a doctor, but that's what she diagnosed.
3: Man flu.
4: The woman that was interviewed by Sarah Ferguson was Niamh O'Connor.
0: Right.
4: And the reason I'm calling is last Saturday I rode my bicycle into Melbourne Park to try and sneak into the Labor Party State Conference.
0: Yes,
1: of course.
4: Yeah, and... Because there was a couple of women that I had organised to leave with the LP

0: years about changing the Sex Discrimination Act and puberty blockers and all that. Anyway, I couldn't get in, a lot of security, and I thought, what am I going to do now? So I rode my pushy down to MCG because the Friday before, for my 20th anniversary, I took my wife to a footy match, and she really, really didn't appreciate it.
1: Right.
0: And at the train station in Richmond, as the Collingwood swarm was going to see the game, the Nazis were there handing out leaflets and recruiting.
1: The Nazis. Oh,
2: so the MCG.
1: The neo-Nazis. I thought they'd been banned.
0: They're there called the National Workers now.
1: Oh, the National Workers Party, NWP. Nice to see.
0: They had a big banner. Yep. I went out. I argued with two of them.
1: Yep.
0: And their rationale was, this is Australia, white man's country. I said, look around you, mate. Most of these people are migrants. Doesn't matter. And then they were bagging the Aboriginals. I said, what do you mean? They're the first name? No, they didn't crowd a country. I said, what do you mean? They were here first. They didn't have a name for this continent. I said, that doesn't matter. And I said, where do you want the Aboriginals to go? Put them in the desert in the centre. So they were organised. They had the class rhetoric. Their leaflet was professional. And I reckon, they may have recruited or gotten about 20 or 30 people at their meetings to build.
1: Well, we'll see. We'll see. We've got the strength to resist them. Now, Annie's coming to the studio, but the goddess of dawn.
2: Thanks, Leon.
1: Thank you. The goddess of dawn wants to say goodbye.
3: Just temporarily. I'll be back.
1: Yeah, once winter's gone.
3: I'm just kicking open the actual summer in the Northern Hemisphere of being 4 a.m.
1: 4 a.m.
3: Yeah, fucking.
1: Yeah.
3: And, if you thought it was bad here.
1: Yeah, and I
3: work so hard over there. Yeah, long hours.
1: And I love the temperatures you've actually. It's not even summer and they're getting mid-30s. It's great.
3: I know.
1: It's great.
3: Heat stroke everywhere.
1: Hey,
3: not my fault, though. I don't control the weather.
1: You don't control the weather. And Mandy, thank you. Thank you for looking after an old, demented man and finding his phones next door. That was very kind of you.
4: He had them well disguised in there.
1: Did he?
3: Wearing a little beard.
4: Well, what's the deal with us having to deal with the riffraff today?
1: What do you mean? Redgo.
4: Well, I've actually got to like be in the same room as these people.
1: Yeah.
5: And I smell.
1: No, but the trouble is, as I said, I couldn't believe it. $300 donation for the radio fine, $100 to Talk Back with Attitude, and $200 to some hillbilly bloody music program.
4: Not the music.
1: I can't believe it. I mean, as I said, you can take the boy out of Shepparton. He's come to Melbourne. But you can't take the Shepparton out of the boy.
4: You can take the money out of the boy.
1: Yeah. You can join that new workers' party that Leon was talking about. What do you reckon?
5: Nah, definitely not. They're all full of hot air and, as my dad would say, they're like the barber's cat. They're full of piss and wind.
1: All right, Pat, are you going to wind up?
2: Yeah, I think we should after that. We got off to a bad start this morning with George the Baker and no one else.
1: Yeah.
2: Oh. That's all we have time for. Coming up next will be, thanks for that $100 too. Thanks.
1: Bullshit, we never want the full $300.
2: Coming up next will be Showreel with Annie.

0: there is a place where time stands still. Where nature is harsh and demanding. Where only the quick and the strong and the deadly can survive. This place is no place for civilized man.
1: I want my land.
2: All you've got to do now is pass the Australian culture test. Three simple questions, three correct answers,
3: did you get all this
2: and
3: together?
2: You go through that doorway to the greatest little country in the world.
4: Good morning, everybody. This is Annie for Showreel, the Australian film program that you all wait for with bated breath on 3CR, your community radio station. Today we're going to hear from two filmmakers, Sean Dobra from Depression with Love and Zev Howley, The Man Who Saw Them Arrive. They're both films that are going to be shown at the upcoming Melbourne Documentary Film Festival. The Melbourne Documentary Film Festival this year is online from the 1st to the 31st of July and in cinema at the Nova from the 7th to the 19th of July. 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And but you'll also be able to tap in online throughout the whole month of July. And as I said, today we're going to have a yarn with two of the filmmakers, and over the next few weeks we'll be able to also hear some more filmmakers. It's a very diverse program, so it's a highly interesting sort of affair. But before we get on to the main meat and potatoes of the program, an important message.
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4: Can you believe it? 50 years. And of course, you can come to the birthday party on July the 4th at Collingwood Town Hall. I think it starts at about 11 and it goes throughout the day. Very exciting. You as listeners are the integral part of the whole affair. So we'd love to see you there, and you'll see a whole lot of the presenters, all the people who work diligently, a huge array of people over the many 50 years, as well as the ones who are here right at the moment. Let's get on with business. Sean Dobry has made a film called From Depression with Love, and it's a very heartfelt documentary that explores the issues of depression and ways and means to resurface from said illness.
9: Nice to meet you again, Sean. This is another film of yours, which is From Depression with Love. It's going to be screened at the Melbourne Documentary Film Festival. You have developed your technique of melding theatrical dramatisation with documentary style. Do you want to talk about that to me with this new film?
10: Yeah, it just seems that I have a real love for acting and drama and storytelling. And so, and also have a love for getting out information and education to people that's going to make a difference to their lives. So without actually planning it, somehow those two just came together. And now, you know, the last two feature documentaries that I made have both been docudramas, which means they've had acting involved in them and a storyline involved in them as well, a written story.
9: Yeah, that's right, which is really compelling. Depression is obviously a very big issue for many people. Can you tell me about the research process that you undertook to be dealing with such a big subject?
10: Yeah, well, first of all, I read quite a number of books. I had my own issue with depression and I had my own transformation. So then it led me to reading a number of books, and then having my discovery, I went on to talk to a lot of doctors and professors and things like that. I did a lot of research on the internet to see how bad depression actually was, especially in Australia. You know, and at that time, I think it was 1 in 10 people were on medication, on some sort of pharmaceutical medication. And depression was the highest killer, you know, one of the highest killers of men, young men.
9: Tell me about the writing process, because I know that there's in this particular film, you make sure that people are aware that this isn't a film that tells you to do particular things or come off medication. It's actually putting forward some processes that people have found helpful. And you've also spent a lot of time talking to people with lived experience who have found methods to bring themselves out of a very dark place.
10: Yeah, well, actually, the film itself was a bit of an education process because the film was supposed to just be a short film. In fact, I do have still on YouTube, which I haven't released, a four-minute version of the short film that we made. And when we were interviewing some of the professors and the doctors that are in the film, because they were in the early interviews for the short film, we just realized that there was so much more here, so much more information needed than what was just in a short film, especially when you're dealing with such a severe topic and also bringing up an issue that could be slightly controversial. And as you said, it's not to try to make anyone do anything different, but just to educate people before they may make that decision for people in the future.
9: The lived experience of people who have found their way out of the dark place. One of the key elements for people is to realize that it's not going to be like this forever. I mean, people talk about it quite clearly, their genuine experience of it.
10: Yeah, and that really is the key message, because when someone's in a state of severe depression, often they're just looking at this moment, and this moment where they feel this pain is their entire life. And if you get too caught up in that moment and think that that moment's going to last forever, in that moment, it does kind of feel like it's going to last forever. You forget, and then you can do, you know, all sorts of crazy things. But if you have the realization and just the understanding that, hey, this is actually okay that you're like this, first of all, you don't have to fight it. It's just a feeling that you're in, and it's temporary, and it's a part of a process of life. Once you just have that mindset and that understanding and with that other mindset to keep moving forward, it actually doesn't have as strong a hold, because often one of the biggest problems that I've seen, especially with the people that I interviewed and other people during research process, is that it's the thinking that something's wrong with them that amplifies the depression.
9: How did you get the people to speak to you about this?
10: Well, I just found people that I thought would be good to be able to talk on this topic, people that either had lived experience, severe lived experience, or people that were actually in the field of actually dealing with this kind of thing every single day. So I just approached those people, called them up, had a conversation, enrolled them into doing it. And to be honest, I didn't really have any knockbacks. I think people are happy to contribute to a conversation like this, knowing that it's going to be seen by people and it's going to make a difference in those people's lives.
9: I mean, you decided to use the drama of a young man trying to deal with losing things that are supposedly the markers of success. Society has a lot to play in people's misunderstanding about their role as humans, really, doesn't it? That's one of the things that you're talking about in this film, isn't it? People's self-worth.
10: Yeah, and actually, I'm now writing a book as well called The Cocoon, also called From Depression with Love, but it's got a pretitle, The Cocoon, that also heavily talks about this being one of the key factors of causing depression is this idea that we have to be something more than what we already are. And that's what capitalism and society drives into us. And it's not necessarily a bad thing, because it keeps us always moving forward and keeps us growing. And a part of life is growing. But when you feel so separate to who you want to be, and Tim Thomas in the documentary is a breathwork coach, talks about this. He says that there's the life that you want and then where you are. And the difference between the two, that's the amount of depression and negativity that you feel. And that's not necessarily a bad thing, because that can be a driver. But also, if you can kind of get that, hey, life is a process, it's a journey. You're not necessarily meant to be here, but it's a ride from moving closer towards your desires. That can really relieve a lot of people from their depression. But with the actual story part, to be honest, the documentary itself was finished at about 45, 50 minutes long, without any story, without any acting. And I'd got an edit and a cut done. And I found that the film was a little bit too heavy in terms of information. And there was no real gaps and breaks. It's just information, information, information. And I'm just thinking, the idea was for people who are struggling to watch this film and get some insights.
9: You mean they'd be more depressed afterwards?
10: Maybe. Well, I mean, like, you know, who wants to sit through a heavy load of information when you're kind of struggling? But if you add an element of story and break it up a little bit, it gives you some breathing room to actually digest the information that's coming through the experts and through the people who have experienced and gone through depression, come out the other side, who are now living joyful lives. But dare I say, they still have, you know, I still talk to many of them, or I'm in contact with many of them. And I know that they still have their ups and their downs. So it's not like it's all joy. But I do think that that's a place that you can get to.
9: Well, it's one of the things about the film, isn't it? It's a journey. There's two really important things in it. One is that it's a process, but also human contact is incredibly important, like making contact with people. That's what that story is about, really, is it actually being humans are social beings and we need to make contact with each other.
10: Yeah, 100%. I guess that's one of the real things about someone who's really stuck in a state of depression as well, is even though they might be in contact with people, they feel isolated. They're not necessarily sharing their true selves. They're hiding behind because they want to be something else. They project something else and they don't share their true self. And actually, like, you know, if you can get one message across to someone, it's that who you are is actually beautiful and perfect just as you are. And you're worthy just by the very fact that you've got breath in your lungs. Like, there's a purpose and a reason for you being here. That's why you're alive. Life has given you this gift because you're worthy of it. And out of this life, it doesn't really matter what you do, to be honest. It doesn't matter. It's just a choice. We're just here to play and have a little bit of fun. And even if we're experiencing depression and pain and suffering, that's okay, because that's, life is like a movie that has some drama and has some downsides, some real pain and real struggle is a very interesting movie. I'm not saying that you can't have a joyful movie and a fun movie too, but if you start to look at your life as a movie, it's in a way you can even view it as a good thing.
9: Someone actually says that in the film. She actually says that I'm the best version of me. I'd do a terrible job being you. In fact, she says it really well.
10: I should be learning.
9: Yeah, and what the other thing that she says, which is really important, and I think people will have experienced this if they've been to a general practitioner, that general practitioners quite often will give a person who goes in to see them if they're feeling down immediately a script for a medication, which is supposed to help them work through whatever it is that they've got going. The thing is that people actually do have problems. They actually do have issues which they need to work through, not to be shielded from. They need some kind of support rather than a medical intervention, which is an interesting aspect to this film, I'll have to say.
10: Yeah, well, I think this is like, you know, this is part of the, one of the reasons, you know, I was initially wanting to make the film is, when I was going through depression and even speaking to people after I came out of my depression, you know, I noticed that the general thought in a lot of people's minds were, oh, if you're depressed, if you've been depressed for a couple of days, go get some medication. And also that often doctors are heavily pushed to, if someone comes in with a state of depression, because of their safety procedure, they've got to hand over that medication pretty quickly because they don't want someone to come in there and then go out and then do something bad and say that they didn't do the proper procedure, which is giving medication. And medication comes with a lot of side effects, inflammatory problems. It can also cause even worse mental health problems. It can cause you to put on weight, which can then also, for some people, that can add to their depression. It has a lot of side effects, which isn't really talked about. It's more just, you know, get on the pill. And I wanted people to be aware of, like, you know, the pill is there and it's a great emergency support for people who are just like completely lost it and there's no other choice and that they just feel that they really need something to cope. But for a lot of people, there are so many other tools that have positive side effects that they should really be exploring first for a period of time and really using the medication, which has negative side effects, as a last resort. And if you have to, you know, if you have to use it as a last resort, there's no problem. It's another great tool and support. I just think that it's, and as the doctors in the film mentioned, it's just too quickly subscribed.
9: It's a growing experience, if nothing else. Have you shown this film to other people? I mean, it's going to be in the Melbourne Documentary Film Festival, but have you shown it to other people, and what have there been their reactions?
10: Not a lot of people have seen, especially not this version. As I said, originally that was a documentary with no drama attached. So it's been upgrading and upgrading and upgrading and upgrading right up until last year. And it's just like a never ending process, you know, especially when the documentary was entirely self-funded. The few people that have seen it have loved it and can't wait for it to get out there and can't wait for it to start. Just get the conversation rolling and also get the insights out there that can make a difference for people. You know, because the truth of the day is, while we're having this conversation, there's a lot of people out there struggling, and the more tools that become available to them, or the more understanding they have about it, the more it can help relieve that struggle and that pain and get people in, as you said, in the growth process. Because once you exit that stagnant stage and you get into the growth process and you start kind of growing and slowly improving and making, you know, little changes in your life, depression starts to disappear. And, you know, even like Tony Robbins, the famous motivational speaker, you know, he says progress equals happiness. You know, so when we're moving forward, it doesn't matter what area that is as well. You know, there's many areas to progress on. You can progress on your health, your relationships, your spirituality, your finances, your career aspects, your business, if you have one. But if you're growing in that area, you feel happy about it. And I think when you feel connected, when, you know, you're having conversations with people and you actually feel the person, you feel nature, you feel life, you feel whole and complete.
9: When is it screening at the Documentary Film Festival? Do you know?
10: It'll be screening on the opening night, which we're very happy to be put on the opening night on 7th of July at 7 p.m. or 7:30 p.m.
9: Thanks for talking to me, Sean.
10: No, I loved it. Thanks, Annie. Good to speak to you.
9: Yeah.
10: All right. Awesome.
9: Have a good day.
10: You too. See ya.
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4: You're with Annie on Showreel, and we've been talking to Sean Dobry about his film The Depression, From Depression with Love, and we're now going to go on to another filmmaker that's made a film that's going to be shown at the Melbourne Documentary Film Festival, Zev Howley. The film The Man Who Saw Them Arrive is all about UFOs, from the sublime to the ridiculous, or the ridiculous to the sublime.
9: Hello, Zev, and your latest film, The Man Who Saw Them Arrive. It's all about UFOs or flying saucers.
11: That's correct. Yes, it's a very interesting story about Colin Cameron and what he experienced in 1968, sort of witnessing a UFO land and subsequent what happened to him after that, yes.
9: So how did you get to be making this film? Because you do it in collaboration with a person who was a friend or a relative of Colin's.
11: That's correct. I met Andrea, and she's Colin's cousin. How I met her is a bit of a sort of a coincidence. I met her at a talk in Kew, where she was talking about Colin to a group of people, and sort of like it was a bit of an event, and she had that going in the Kew Library and had a whole group of people listening to her story. And in the break, I got a hold of her and we started talking, and she elaborated more about his story, and I was fascinated. And I thought, well, this would make a great documentary. So we sort of started having meetings and planned it out. Within like 2 or 3 months of that meeting, I started working on a documentary and filming interviews. Yeah.
9: So the UFO, I mean, the film, it doesn't just talk about Colin's story. You actually bed it in some research around the whole phenomenon and how it interacted in the Australian consciousness, but also a bit broader. So can you explain to listeners a little bit about your research process?
11: Yeah, so the man that saw them arrive is sort of it begins with Colin's journey and his individual experience, but it also dwells into the broader subject matter of the UFO phenomenon, particularly here in Australia, where you've had quite a lot of sightings, quite a lot of incidents. And also, I've spoken to UFO researchers and sort of touched on other sightings and events as well. One of the most prominent features in this documentary are the Westall witnesses, who three or four of them tell their story and what they saw in 1966, which is quite compelling. So I've got that in there. I've got Bill Chalker, who talks about his book, Hair of an Alien, which is really, really fascinating story about Peter Curry and the fact that they found evidence of a so-called species hair on the body of Peter Curry. That's a really fascinating story. And George Simpson also has his own story with Nothing on Radar, the Valentich mystery, which is about a pilot who disappeared in the 70s. So it's really quite a broad documentary, as well as telling Colin's story. Yes.
9: And you talk about Bill Chalker. Bill Chalker is actually a scientist, and so he brings this a certain amount of gravitas to the situation, doesn't he?
11: Absolutely. He's a very well-renowned ufologist, and he's a scientist as well.
9: He approaches it in that sort of way, doesn't he?
11: Yes, he approaches it in a scientific way, and he absolutely believes that there's something out there, and there's something that's we can't explain, and there's evidence to the fact that there is something out there that we don't know about. And he explains it very well, yes.
9: You concentrate on Colin Cameron because, of course, the impetus was his cousin's talk. But it really took a hold of Colin, didn't it?
11: That's correct. After one night walking along Kew Boulevard, he said he witnessed a UFO land and subsequent contact as well. And after that night, he wasn't the same person. He did suffer from mental health problems after that experience. And as his cousin stated in the documentary, he was fine. He was before that incident, he was working, he had a job, he had his career. But just after that night, everything changed. So I truly believe something did happen that night, and it's a real mystery. And I think the fact that he had suffered this kind of mental collapse, yeah, mental collapse, or is testament to the fact that something did happen. Yeah.
9: The other thing that's interesting to me is the phenomenon went from being flying saucer to UFO, because unidentified flying object is a less specific term, isn't it?
11: That's correct. Well, now they call them UAPs.
9: What does that
11: So
9: stand
11: the
9: for?
11: term has changed over the years, obviously.
9: What does
11: So, and now
9: UAP
11: that
9: stand for?
11: unidentified inanimate objects or something, UAP.
9: You're right,
11: Yeah,
9: it's called
11: so
9: an unidentified anomalous phenomenon, as
11: yes,
9: in unidentified, not sure what it is.
11: bit of
9: Yeah.
11: a mouthful. Yeah,
9: Yeah, yeah.
11: that's right. But yeah, as I said before, now it's all over the media, and the American government have released a lot of files, videos and photography of all this topic, and it's really heating up now.
9: Why do you think the sightings that you talk about all seem to have happened at a particular time in Australian consciousness? Like it's 66, 68, early 70s. It's around a particular time. Was there any reason do you think that might have happened?
11: Look, I'm not altogether sure, but definitely late 60s, early 70s was a real. A lot of sightings happened during that time, as Bill Chalker stated in his interview, a lot was going on. Now, we don't know why those sightings happened, but there was quite a few. There was Westall in 66, and in 68 there was Colin Cameron's story, and there was a sighting in Baldwin as well, and Kew and around Clayton. It seems all kind of linked to me. I
9: Well, yeah,
11: mean the
9: that's why I asked the question. The other thing is that you're talking about, is Westall the one about the kids at the school?
11: That's correct. Yes, that's correct.
9: That's a
11: Yes.
9: wild story, isn't it?
11: That's right. And that's been catching on too. They were on Australian Story recently talking about their experiences. That is a wild story. The fact that there were so many witnesses to that event, you can't dismiss it.
9: But
11: It's just
9: also the aftermath, which was officialdom saying, you're not allowed to say anything about this.
11: Yeah, that's right.
9: That was
11: The army
9: curious.
11: officials, men in black, they all came, and tried
9: Very
11: to.
9: curious indeed.
11: Yes. So it's that's quite an event, and it's similar to what happened in there was an event in Zimbabwe and an event in Brazil as well, with the one in Zimbabwe were a whole lot of school kids as well. So I mean, it's clear that there's obviously something out there that we don't know about,
9: Did you have any particular challenges making this film, Zeb?
11: The challenge for me was to be patient with it because it kept getting bigger and bigger and bigger. As I was doing the research, the topic became bigger and bigger and more people got involved. So the challenge for me as a documentary filmmaker was to be patient and just go along with the process and do it step by step without thinking too far ahead. That was the main, because it's all very well to get very excited, but you can lose yourself in the process if you get too far ahead of yourself. So I always maintained a relative calmness to the whole project because I didn't know what was going to happen next.
9: Yeah.
11: But yeah, it was it grew and grew and grew. Yeah.
9: Also, how did you get the older footage?
11: Well, Cameron kept footage on DVDs we had from Andrea. She showed them to me. So there's actual footage of UFOs spinning in the air, which were from his DVDs. There's footage of dots in the air going very fast 1 minute and then coming up and then disappearing. There's that footage, there's photographs, there's video footage of the actual burnt circle in Kew. There's video footage of people investigating the burnt circle in Kew. There's a lot of documentary evidence to suggest that this event, something happened. There's a lot of documentary evidence I've got in this film. Yeah.
9: So
11: Yeah.
9: this film's going to be shown. The Man Who Saw Them Arrive is going to be shown at the Melbourne Documentary Film Festival.
11: Yes, on July the 18th at 8:30 p.m. And it's another film is following that. Another science fiction film, the Belgian Triangles. So it's going to be a full-on event. And not only have I got the documentary, I've got the musician who wrote the title song at the end. He's going to be performing live as people coming in. And I've possibly got a sort of retro style stall being set up in Brunetti's as well for people to look at. So I'm trying to make this a bit of an event. Yes. Yes.
9: Okay, thanks very much for talking to me today, Zeb.
11: Thank you. Thank you very much. Thank you.

0: Welcome to Published or Not. For over 20 years, we have been talking books. They may be crime, romance, history, short stories, or adventure.
1: And we delve a little further. We go into words and writing, character, plot, and the whole process of creating a story. The we is, of course,
0: Jan Goldsmith,
1: David McLean, and now
2: Lisa Moore. We are different, our reading interests are different, but each week we will be with an author who wants you to hear about their book.
0: And that's here on Published or Not. So, let's meet some

0: Jan, you're back.
1: I am back.
0: But you're travelling again in your book.
1: And you too.
0: Well, I'm off to Scotland. Where are you off to?
1: Well, Christine Berlind has taken readers on a journey. It's to a small town in northern Italy that has always been a wool manufacturing area. We also go back in time to 1750s, when local councils had more say. A single witness is not a political story as much as a story of a young, vulnerable girl. Christine Berlind, welcome back.
2: Thank you. It's lovely to be here.
1: So this Council of Ten, what decisions could they make?
2: So they were responsible for the laws. So they were the political system, but also the legal system in Venice prior to the French invasion in 1797. So when it was the Venetian Republic, they were a law unto themselves. The Council of Ten was made up of aristocratic men, some of them quite elderly. The Doge was the head of the Council of Ten.
1: And they could choose whether somebody, whether it was a new person coming to the town or somebody who's lived there all their life, to be a citizen and given the power and being looked after as a citizen.
2: Yeah, I mean, I think there was also a local council in the sort of town, the town that I've written about. So there was a sort of slightly separate kind of, like we would have a local council as opposed to the kind of Supreme Court and the state government.
1: When Anna Marie Bonon was 11... what did the Council of Ten allow her to do?
2: So there wasn't the same sense of childhood that we have today. As a member of a farming family, she was already out working at the age of 11. And she worked at the local woolen mill, and she raised silkworms at night at home to bring in extra income.
1: So at 11, she was allowed to work.
2: Yes.
1: The book begins with Anna Maria at 13 years old, and this is a quote. In her mind's eye, the priest's face appears unbidden. He is bent with rage. Tell them you lied, he says. What is it that Anna Maria wants to report to the council?
2: So Anna Maria was abused by her father, and she was extremely brave, and she spoke out, and this case went very far, as you know, having read it, into the court system, but pressure was applied to her to deny her story after she had spoken it.
1: Now, I didn't know who her rapist was, so every time I was reading this, I would read about a man and I'd think, is it him? Is it him? So her first friend, Barto, she's known for 5 years, but he's doing something now too as a young boy.
2: Yes. So, obviously there's class differences but also gender differences in terms of how the expectations and the what was allowed. And Barto is, he's an only child, sadly, because his siblings have passed away, but his parents do have enough income available to be able to educate him. So he has lessons with the priest and he learns to read, whereas Anna Maria is illiterate, certainly in the beginning of the novel, though I'm hoping
1: the priest, Father Antonio, he lives comfortably. And what power does he have over the congregants? Mm.
2: So the Council of Ten were physically fairly far away at this point. So this village is now a few hours from Venice by sort of, train or car. But back in the day,
1: a long way by foot.
2: By foot. It was many days' walk. It wasn't very large, ten people. There were not police really in the villages or anything like that. So the priests had a kind of, they did have that sort of role in the community of making sure that, I guess, there was peace on the streets and people were behaving.
1: He could pull people in to go to church and be very, sort of questioning if they didn't come to church.
2: Yes. Well, he did have a lot of power ultimately. Mm.
1: At the mill where Anna Maria cards wool, there is Zapatti, the owner, brought in to manage over a local man, Biakin. In what way is Biakin connected to Anna Maria's family?
2: Mm. So Bianchen, he's the manager, and he does sort of take care of the women who are working at the mill, but he's also the godfather of Anna Maria's father, which, well, from a novelist's point of view, that made him quite an interesting character, I guess, in terms of a sense of responsibility. Giacomo, and I imagine we'll get onto him shortly, but Giacomo didn't have a present father, so his father was absent, which in that kind of time would have put more responsibility, I think, on the godfather figure who was around.
1: So Giacomo's the father, Anna Marie's the daughter, and there's a grandmother. Now, grandmother could have married Bianchen and chose a less suitable person. She did ask him to be her son's godfather, but it's a difficult relationship because Giacomo is difficult. In what That's way? Right.
2: Well, I mean, as you've already insinuated, I mean, he does molest his daughter. He's an alcoholic. He's an itinerant farm worker, but he doesn't really bring in very much income for the family. And he makes trouble. He gets into fights at the pub and that sort of thing. He has a bad reputation.
1: Oh, terrible! We know that Anna Maria's mother has died, and also a little sister, but now there's an eviction order. Why are they being evicted from their house?
2: So very small community, houses very close together, so all the neighbours had a pretty good sense of what was going on. They could hear outbursts, and they saw that Anna Marie's grandmother was sometimes sent out at night from the house and not allowed back in, so she had to find somewhere to sleep. He was disrupting the peace in the village, basically. So the neighbours were complaining, and the priest he was with the neighbours, and he also, I think, would preferred for Giacomo to be out of the village.
1: Well, the neighbours complained to Father Antonio, but he says there's a difference between gossip and confession. So we're going to hear a little bit about a discussion, because the priest brings in Anna Maria.
2: So Father Antonio asks, "How does your father treat you?" She folds her fingers into a steeple. "Is he kind?" "Sometimes." "And when he's not kind, what does he do? Does he give you trouble?" She nods. "What kind of trouble?" "When he drinks, sometimes he hits me." "Does he do anything else?" "I didn't understand what he wanted. He made me do things I didn't want to do." She struggles for air. He must hear her. She pushes the words out. "He forces himself on me." He sighs, leaning forward in his chair. "Are you aware, child, that this is a grave sin?" He pauses, waiting for her to look up. "The cup is hard and shiny, made from clay, drawn from the earth." "Anna Maria, what is a mortal sin?" Her mouth twitches. She stares at her hands and pushes out the words. "It is a grave sin that takes away God's grace." "Indeed, listen to me carefully. Anna Maria, violenza carnale, brutalizzazione, rape, is a mortal sin. It is dangerous. There may be consequences, shame and eternal damnation. You must stop him. You must not let him touch you." He pauses, peering at the bookshelf along the wall. She's shaking, the heat again in her legs, her pounding heart. Is he saying that the sin is hers? But how? How can I stop him?
1: It's just terrible to think that she takes the blame, absolutely. And when Anna Maria tells her grandmother about her rape, this is another quote. "For shame!" My grandmother grabs Anna Maria's arm and shakes her. Her eyes gleam in fury. "You are a disgusting child to imagine such a thing. I am ashamed of you." Oh. Well, and Anna Maria is taken from work and disappears. Bianchen from the mill reports her missing to Father Antonio. How does the priest see what's happening to her to be a problem for himself?
2: So I think deep down he's concerned. I think in the beginning he did have a little bit of a sense that he should be trying to do something about this and stop it. But his way of going about that was, as you've said, to really, to put the responsibility on her shoulders, which was obviously inappropriate and ineffectual. So I think that the priest really... I think he had his own self-interest at heart, and he wanted to hold on to his position in the community. He had a large house. He had a housekeeper.
1: He
2: had a pretty good life. He didn't want to rock the boat there. And he had a sense. There was a sense that Giacomo had friends. It was pretty unlikely that Giacomo would be convicted, but he would know that the priest was against him, and then his friends would come and perhaps burn down the village or burn down his house or something. So I think he was frightened ultimately.
1: Giacomo is arrested on something completely different, and they have to go to the prison as grandmother wants to get him released. Of course, Anna Maria doesn't want him released, but a grandmother's words. Now let's listen hear this about the grandmother's words from page 221.
2: You can't do this, Nonna continues, her soft voice firm. Things happen to women, but they don't talk about it. Things might be unpleasant or inconvenient, but a woman puts up with them. Who do you think you are, talking to the justice about such things? What will they think of us? We are respectable people. We go to church every Sunday. You must tell them it's not true, Anna Maria. Go back to Vicenza. Tell them that you were lying.
1: This book is not all about the physical horror or the inability of women to help other women. You get back into a convent, and this is where you and I had another chat about your award-winning novella, about the possible life choices for a female violinist in 18th century Venice. So that book was water music, and is that where you found this story? Because this story is based on truth.
2: Oh, I did find this story while I was researching that one, but I found it in a book in the library as I was just doing extra research, so I didn't find it directly during that process. But
1: It's written so beautifully. You've sort of sent the tone for this so well. And then we have the Venetian Proverbs, and the first one, it takes seven women to make a single witness. Oh,
2: well, I think I could not believe it when I found that proverb, because it just highlighted to me what an extraordinary young woman Anna Maria was at 13, given that was how women were seen, that their word was not trusted, but that she had the strength and courage to speak out at that time was amazing.
1: Anna Maria feels most free with nature, and she has silkworms, and each chapter has a profound fact in the storytelling that also links to the life of the silkworm, such as when we find out about her dead sister, there's Vaca, a silkworm that dies before making a cocoon. Then there's Getty, a disease that affects young silkworms, make them look like caterpillars of another large moth. And of course, this is where the grandmother, reflecting on the beautiful baby that Giacomo was and the horrible man he grew to be. This was really very clever.
2: Thank you. Yes, that was a happy research accident that came about.
1: Well, that's what happens. But, oh, that was so clever with just how you were able to do these. Women proving rape is questionable in court today. But what of a 13-year-old in Vicenza?
2: Vicenza.
1: Vicenza, Italy, back in 1757. Christine Berlant has written another wonderful historical fiction, written from a well-researched fact in a single witness. Thank you very much, Christine.
2: Thank you, Jen.
0: Well, we're back in the Highlands of Scotland in Laura McCluskey's latest novel, The Cursed Road. So, Laura, welcome back to 3CR.
3: Thank you so much. I think the thing I was most excited for was to hear this accent again. It was so good last time.
0: Me showing off, I apologise.
3: No, it's great.
0: Now, while this novel is a standalone read with a murder and an old missing persons investigation, the central characters have returned bearing the brunt of the trauma they faced in the previous novel you wrote, The Wolf Tree. Can you briefly go into what happened to Detective Inspectors Georgina Lennox and Richard Stewart on Eileen Erdar in The Wolf Tree, and how does it influence the dynamic in this novel?
3: Yeah, so when we first meet George and Richie, it is on this case where they're being sent off to this far-flung island off the west coast of Scotland to investigate the death of a teenager. And within the first few pages, it becomes very clear that George is hiding a secret from Richie. And we find out pretty quickly that it is she was involved in a workplace incident where she was quite injured. And so she's now relying on painkillers and sleeping tablets to get her through the day. And it's a secret that we get the feeling that Richie knows. He knows that something's going on. He wants to find out what it is, and she just keeps throwing up walls. And so by the time that secret is revealed, it's caused quite a fracture in their friendship. So now when we pick up in The Cursed Road, 10 months have passed, and so that fracture has deepened.
0: But it's almost flipped.
3: And it has, the dynamic has flipped because of everything that they went through in that first book on the island, where they uncovered this centuries-old secret that the islanders were performing. The nature of the things that happened to them, the trauma they experienced, it's now become a dynamic where George was once the icy, kind of prickly one, and Richie was the ray of sunshine, and now she's suddenly the more stable, almost friendly one, and he's the one who's going through some damage.
0: And she's been asked to spy on him.
3: Well, that's right. Basically. He's now gotten himself into a bit of hot water at work, whereas once upon a time he was reliable, friendly, you know, beloved by his colleagues. Suddenly he's really lashing out at people and he's causing concerns, and so their boss has assigned George the task of watching him.
0: And that influences the investigation over the course of the novel. Now, there's been a gruesome discovery of a young murdered woman, but her body reveals a link to a 10-year-old missing persons case. How is it gruesome? What's so gruesome about this body?
3: Well, it was actually the first flash of an image that I had when I was cooking up this book, was the idea of this young woman's body found on the side of a remote road with a name that had been carved into her bare arm. And I knew that this name was going to be really important, and I knew it was going to have a personal connection. And so we find out that the name that has been carved into her arm connects to a cold case that Richie thought that he would never be able to solve. He assumed that he would retire, and it would be the case that retired with him.
0: So this is basically the two strands in some ways running through the novel. Mm-hmm. Now, the body of the missing person is a journalist's delight because we're in Scotland, it's hunting season. A dead body, unnamed, is called?
3: Well, in everywhere except Scotland, a Jane Doe, but this journalist takes great delight in the fact that this young woman was murdered from what we suspect is a bullet caliber that's used in deer hunting, and this woman is unnamed, therefore he delights in calling her Jane Doe, and he also calls her Bambi.
2: Oh, geez.
0: So basically the demeaning, really, of an individual in that regard, but of course, you know, journalists need to create a sort of atmosphere mm-hmm. about it. But this brings us to Henry Shaw. I can make you a victim, I can make you a saint. The role of journalists, the connection between Henry Shaw and Georgina Lennox, what's going on there?
3: Yes, well, it's very tense between the two of them. Henry is an up-and-coming journalist in Scotland. He's creating quite a name for himself, and unfortunately, he's very good at his job. And so when we first meet Henry, it's clear that he's been on the trail of the story of Georgina Lennox for the past 10 months, ever since the events of The Wolf Tree. He really wants that story about what happened on the island, and for the reasons I outlined, George is very reluctant to talk about what happened on that island. So it's a very tense, prickly relationship, but as we see when we read the book, it develops into something interesting.
0: There's a transition mm-hmm. there as well, but initially it verges on harassment.
3: Oh, very much so. She says that she's going to arrest him for stalking, and he kind of laughs it off and says, "I thought we were good friends."
0: But now we get to the setting. And here we go with the Gaelic again. You've had a Gaelic term in the previous novel, and let's hope I can get this right.
3: Talk about what happened on that island. So it's a very tense, prickly relationship, but as we see when we read the book, it develops into something interesting.
0: There's a transition mm-hmm. there as well, but initially it verges on harassment.
3: Oh, very much so. She says that she's going to arrest him for stalking, and he kind of laughs it off and says, "I thought we were good friends."
0: But now we get to the

0: as well.
1: Yes. Well, Dharmansha can be translated as cursed. It can be translated as damned. There's a few different iterations of how you can take it, but all of them apply to this scenario.
0: Well, this actually takes us then into the realm of folklore, the mysterious and the macabre, which is, again, that connection with the wolf tree, picking up on that trope again. And we've got an ancient story. In America, it would have been called the Hatfields and McCoys. What's gone on between the Fairgreaves and the Grants?
1: So the Hatfields and the McCoys was one of my biggest inspirations. But to bring it across to Scotland as well, I was really inspired by the story of the Glencoe Massacre. So that occurred in 1692, and it was between these two warring clans, the Campbells and the Macdonalds. There was this institution in Highland Scotland called Highland Hospitality. So if your worst enemy came to your door and said, "I will lay down my arms in exchange for food and for care and for shelter," you had to welcome them inside your doors as long as neither of you rose arms against each other. However, what happened is the Campbells received a message that said you must turn on the Macdonalds, and they did, and they slaughtered 30 people in the middle of the night in their beds. And then a further, they say 10 to 20 people died as they tried to escape out into this brutal Scottish winter. And the ramifications of that, the betrayal, has rippled throughout time, to the point where there are apparently still some pubs in rural areas of Scotland that have signs up on the wall that say, "We will not serve Campbells." So I was really interested about what it would look like to take this story of these feuding families, the Fairgreaves and the Grants, who were brought together to potentially solve their issues with a marriage that has gone awry, and what that looks like if a betrayal occurred that has rippled throughout time, and how this modern town, this little village, would still hold on to that.
0: So it still resonates in this setting of the moors and the forests and such like. But what's going on the old Grant estate? It's changed hands.
1: Yes, it has. It's been taken over by this luxury hunting lodge. So I've established that there are this couple, this Francina and Patrick, and they have hunting lodges all over the world. She's from South Africa, and she's got quite a reputation as a hunter herself. And we find out that she's actually had plenty of run-ins with these local animal activists who swear up and down that this hunting lodge is doing the wrong thing. And so she's already got it in. George understands that Francina is already against people coming onto her land, and that she'll protect her reputation at any cost.
0: So what's the connection with the missing body here? How much can you tell us?
1: Oh, I'm not sure. It's just, it's very, very curious that this young woman's body has been found on the side of the road that borders on this hunting lodge, and there are indications about her that suggest that there's a connection to maybe these animal activists.
0: But also there's another thread coming through. We've got Rab Brown, who works on this estate, but his former name was Robert McAllister.
1: That's right.
0: And what has he been known for?
1: Well, Robert McAllister, up until a few months prior to the story, has been in prison for attacking a young woman who fits the exact same demographic as this young woman who's been found on the side of the road, and another woman who's gone missing. So he's a very interesting character indeed.
0: So we've got missing girls, we've got a dead body, we've got a 10-year-old case, but also then you ratchet things up and things become quite gothic. Now, there's only so far we can take this, but for example, are they cursed? I think I'm cursed. Do you remember back on Eadda? I remember everything about Eadda. Then you remember that someone placed an honest-to-God back luck charm on us, and I absolutely thought it was rubbish at the time, but I'm scared that it might have actually worked, that I'm actually cursed. Now, this is Georgina Lennox. What's going on here?
1: I know. For a woman who I established as, you know, one who saw things in black and white, she very quickly does believe that this curse that was planted on them on Eadda has worked. She's, like I said, 10 months have passed, and in that 10 months, things haven't been going all too great for her. And so now they're out in this place where they're researching, they're investigating a case that takes place on a cursed road. A lot of things are lining up very uncomfortably for her.
0: But it also picks up on the victim psychology. I'm responsible for being the victim. victim. Mm-hmm, so absolutely. You've woven that in here.
1: Yeah, and I found that really interesting listening to Christine just now, hearing that how much that story resonates.

0: resonates with you as well. And it just goes to show that no matter what, where you place it in time or across the world, women are always going to adopt that sense of guilt and blame and ownership first. It was definitely something I wanted to discuss in the book, the fact that these women who, through no fault of their own, are placed in these circumstances where it's they have to make a terrible decision with the options that they have and how they take that blame onto themselves.
1: But you've also picked up on some statistics here. There were something like, what was it, 77 missing person cases active at the moment. So that's on one day.
0: At the time of writing,
1: Yeah, so you looked into that data.
0: Yeah, absolutely. I was scouring Scottish missing persons websites to find their data and across the UK as a whole. And I think, as I say in the book, they list their active cases. But then once there hasn't been a lead or any indication of where this person might be after about a year, they get shifted into a long-term missing category. And that's where they almost become cold cases.
1: Cold cases, but also then an echo of victimhood, or I don't know how you'd describe it, that folklore that permeates the landscape.
0: Exactly. I mean, Scotland is so... The atmosphere in Scotland, the air is full of all of these ancient stories of betrayals and feuds and deaths and missing people. So to be able to talk about it in the book, I felt like it was really important to talk about the statistics and to talk about the injustices involved as well.
1: But you take it then to another level. You get to the truly gothic, and this is where we actually discover the connection between the missing case and the current body and everything, and tie it in with the long-term folklore and history. Now, we can't give too much away.
0: I know. I'd love to.
1: Well, what's so gothic about it? Crypts, rusted keys, iron gates, castles and parapets and all. So you've really gone to town.
0: Absolutely. I mean, I'm a really big fan of gothic literature and gothic films. So any opportunity that I can take to weave those into my stories, I leap at.
1: But how close to the truth can some of this be?
0: I mean, you would be surprised. Because I obviously am based here in Melbourne and I'm writing stories that are set in Scotland, I research everything down to the finest detail to make sure that not only am I obviously having fun with the gothic tropes and to weaving in all these entertaining elements of the story, I want them to be based in reality so that a Scottish person could pick up this book and say, yeah, you know what? I actually do live down the road from a castle, because that is very much the case for a lot of people.
1: Yeah, and the history, the imagination that goes on behind it. Well, Laura McCluskey has a penchant for the Scottish Highlands, for the folk tales embedded in the landscape, and for that arc of emotional recovery that characters can experience. And let's not forget a good old murder investigation to boot in the latest novel, The Cursed Road, and it's a HarperCollins release. So, Laura, thank you very much for talking with me today.
0: Thank you very much.
2: Aren't we really lucky as readers to have such authors who research and give us a sense of being somewhere else?
1: Well, when were you last in Scotland, Laura?
0: I was there in 2023 researching for this book.
1: Oh, okay.
0: Yeah, so did a big road trip, discovered all the castles and spooky places.
2: And Christine, when were you last in Italy?
3: I did the research for this novel in 2018 and, yeah, it was...
1: I'm going to have to take up writing a book set in some way off exotic location.
0: Well, I have heard of authors deciding to set their books on cruise ships so that they could take a little tax deductible holiday. It's not a bad idea.
1: But a murder on a cruise ship, I think we've had that before.
4: It's been done. Yeah.
2: Thank you, authors. Thank you, David.
1: We are going to get out of here, let in Resonant Frequency Radio, and here's one of their tunes.
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1: Hey, welcome to Resident Frequency Radio here on 3CR. I'm Bass Mama and I'm here with...
2: Moon Stasi.
3: Marley as well in the studio, and we also have Ben with us here today. Hello, Ben.
4: How are we going?
3: Yeah, good, thank you. Before we continue, I'd just like to acknowledge the lands in which we are broadcasting on today, and that is the Wurundjeri Woiwurrung people of the Kulin Nation. I'd like to pay our respects to traditional custodians and recognise that sovereignty was not ceded and that this always was, always will be sacred land to its people.
1: Yeah, we've got an action-packed show today. There's a big rally coming up for housing to save the towers, so we're going to be having a chat with Anna and also playing a new song by one of the tower residents as well. So that'll be coming up a bit later in the show. We're also going to have a little chat about Art of Resistance and also the crew that have just come back from the Flutella.
3: Yeah, and maybe a little bit about the workshops that we are running down at Resident Frequency Studios and what we were getting up to last week and what is to come tomorrow as well.
1: Yeah, so lots on the show today. Should we start with the workshops?
3: Yeah, we can start chatting about the workshops. So last week it was we combined forces and, you know, did a workshop on speaking truth to power through music.
1: Yeah, and we just went through a few examples of that, songs that Marley had written, songs that I have as well, and then just handed over the pens and paper and people came up with some amazing stuff.
3: Oh, it was so good to see everyone taking, like, so serious and so focused as they were writing down, like, these, some of them were, like, extremely lengthy as well, like, what people were writing. It was fantastic. We had examples on the board as well of different issues that you could choose from. There was one about wages and taxes, and then there was one about housing crisis at the moment and climate change. I think water quality was one too, and deforestation was another. I chose one about disassociation, which I thought was pretty cool. Just kind of a tactic of the powers that be that try and keep us not questioning our reality, so it's easier to influence us and control us. So that was an interesting suggestion as well that was made.
1: Yeah, and you guys cooked up a big feed?
2: Yeah, as always, and be another big feed this week, tomorrow.
1: Yeah. And tomorrow we've got Monkey Mark is going to be in the studio, freshly back from the desert yesterday from La Jemanu, and he is the one that masters all our tracks and is my on-call technical help person with the studio when I can find him.
2: Actually, he has a unique talent, doesn't he? He can make me sound good. So he can make anyone sound good.
1: It's a miracle. No, joking.
2: That is a miracle.
1: Yeah, so he's going to be coming in and working with Marley to give us an example of different ways you can record acoustic instruments.
2: Nice.
3: Yeah, certainly. So that would be quite exciting because I know that there's much as well that I could improve and learn, especially when Monkey was talking about doing a bit of the masterings. He already gave me like a couple of suggestions and tips, so I'd really like to actually work closely with him too and maybe learn a few new bits and pieces.
1: Absolutely, yeah, we'll definitely all be upskilling, I think.
2: Yeah, I sing the same word, yeah, upskilling our skills.
1: Yep, so that'll be exciting.
2: It's
1: so,
2: quite
1: yeah.
2: a privilege.
1: So yeah, welcome back, Monkey Mark.
3: Would we like to then play Crown and Country?
1: Yeah. Let me just have a quick little look for it. In the meantime, let's go to another track while I have a look for Monkey's track, Crown and Country.
3: Yeah, awesome. We will turn to Climate Dub by all of the wonderful crew in Collingwood.

0: Hey, that was Yarden Abroad by Monkey Mark featuring Dre Island from Jamaica. That was from a project that Monkey did over in Jamaica a couple of years back. And he'll be doing the workshop on Friday at Collingwood Neighborhood House at Resident Frequency Studio.
1: I like that track. That's a great one.
0: Yeah, it's pretty sick.
2: Yeah, so the workshop will be running tomorrow at the Resident Frequency Studios right next to the Collingwood Neighbourhood House, and that is from 4 to 6. So we'll be recording some instruments and learning some tricks here and there about how to really produce a wonderful sound with your instrument.
0: Yeah, and you wrote some stuff at the last workshop, didn't you? Do you want to share that with us?
2: Yeah, so we just spoke previously about the workshops that we run last week, and that was with Bass Mama and I, and I thought it was fantastic. Everyone was so focused and really got quite engaged in writing. And Ben, I believe you were there too.
3: Yeah, I was actually, yeah.
2: Yeah, it was, I thought it went quite well. I was very pleased with it. And I wrote the topic of disassociation, which I thought was quite interesting. So I'll just share that on air today. So in a sea of information, there's no anchor. Overcome by a numbing sensation, trying to dull the senses, diffuse attention. Across digital lines, they steal our attention. Keep them docile, the voices are unrelenting. I'll start forgetting, sinking further and further. Losing my footing, their master plans are coming into fruition, strings tied. I've succumbed to the will of the villains, overriding my thinking. I've succumbed to the will of the villains. They've meddled, distorting our grasp on reality. I've succumbed to the will of the villains.
0: Nice. Beautiful. And speaking of the will of the villains, some friends of ours have just recently returned from the Freedom Flotilla to Gaza, and I've got a couple of recordings of them on their arrival back. I was going to play one from Violet and also one from Gemma, a phone conversation she had with her mother that's really powerful. You know, just talking about what they've been through, but also highlighting what actually is happening to political prisoners, Palestinian prisoners, every day. So we can go to that.
4: Beat, tortured and sexually assaulted me and my fellow humanitarian peace activists for days. What got me home, what got me through, is thinking about coming home. And now I'm home. I can't stop thinking about my brothers and sisters that we left behind. Still in the clutches of the Israeli military, police and prison guards, who take so much pleasure in inflicting pain and suffering. There are still almost 10,000 Palestinian prisoners held hostage in Israel's prison system, hundreds of whom are children, some as young as two. The images and testimonies and footage of Palestinians in these prisons confirm much worse conditions than what we faced, as horrific as what that was, including confirmed cases of Israelis training dogs to mount prisoners. Israel wants to shame us, but we are not ashamed. The shame is Israel's, that they would tarnish their souls with such calculated cruelty. We sail to break Israel's illegal siege on the Palestinian people that has deliberately created a starving population. As people of conscience who see the Australian government as an active participant in the confirmed genocide being conducted by Israel, we are peace activists delivering food, medicine, and children's books. After being kidnapped from international waters, every participant on our boat was stripped of our layers, pushed through a dark torture chamber where five Israeli soldiers waited to beat and abuse us. We were then subjected to days of starvation, dehydration, extreme cold, stress positions at gunpoint in the blistering sun for hours, sleep deprivation, and more. Before being moved off to the prison ship at Ashdod and then another torture prison on land, our medics did a count of our injuries. We memorized them in case we could see anywhere. More injuries have been counted since then, but these are the figures I have burned into my brain from that time. 35 fractures, 5 head injuries, 1 serious ear injury, 1 serious eye injury, 1 person with no insulin for 2 days, 1 person with no blood pressure medication for 2 days, 3 people injected with unknown substances, multiple people tasered, and 14 sexual assaults. The Australian government has failed us. It has failed to address the femicide and sexual brutality to women on these shores. It has failed us as hostages of Israel. And it continues to fail the people of Palestine who are subject to Israel's monstrous cruelty and violence. Anthony Albanese, meet with us. Hear our stories firsthand. Look me in the eye when I tell you of the brutality that we faced, and then tell me you are still a friend of Israel. I dare you. This government has failed us all. It has failed to represent our values, and when the governments fail, ordinary people must take extraordinary action to right their wrongs. Stop Australia's weapons supply to Israel with your body if you can. Divest and boycott anything that sends profits to Israel. We must do the work to strangle their torture machine and free Palestine.
5: The other one, and the other people were injected with unknown substances from syringes. People were beaten before they got into the main area of the warship. Like me personally, I was like strip searched. I was like repeatedly pushed in the chest with a man grabbing my boobs, asking me if I was a girl or a boy. The other transport vessel said that they had 35 fractures just from the 2 days of transport to the prison. And then once we got to Ashdod, we went through their makeshift immigration where Ben Gavir came and laughed at people and attacked them and had people attacking people and filming people. People were forced to sit on their knees for hours, zip tied. I spent the entirety of immigration being like held down and pressure pointed at my neck, held down on the ground, pushed, kicked in the back of the knees, laughed at constantly because I am androgynous looking. They felt fine to have men standing nearby with my strip search. They then had men handling me the entire way through the fake immigration. There was just Israeli flags everywhere, and they were playing the Israeli national anthem repeatedly, and had soldiers singing the Israeli national anthem while people were kneeling on the ground. And then we were on a bus where we got in, and they handcuffed us immediately, shackled our ankles, handcuffed our hands, blindfolded us. Once we were in the prison, they crammed as much torture as they possibly could into 24 hours. We were woken up every 30 minutes. We were made to move rooms so they could recount us. I had to do multiple strip searches. They made me pull my pants down to take photos of me. They made other people go completely naked and took photos of them completely naked. They removed the hijabs of the women who came in wearing hijabs, laughing at them and stomping on them. They beat transgender people. We weren't allowed to sleep at all. You know, I was repeatedly like hit in the head. The only water we had access to was the water from the sink in the bathroom in the cell. The drinking water was giving us diarrhea, and then they were refusing to give us toilet paper and just laughing at us. I just can't like fathom, like on the walls of these cells is writing in Arabic of men from Gaza who are writing about how much they love their children and want to go home to their children, and that they've been in this prison cell for like 6 years. 6 years leading up to right before we go in there. Like, and the only thing that gets you through is like the knowledge that it ends. And for Palestinian people, it just does not end. My heart is just broken.
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0: So you're listening to Resident Frequency here at 3CR, and the voices you just heard were Violet and Gemma, who were on the Freedom Flotilla to Gaza. They're now safely back in Australia, and yesterday, the day before, they went up to Canberra to demand a meeting with Albanese. There was a really powerful action in Parliament House where everyone got on the ground in the positions that they'd been held in the stress positions, just a silent protest, but incredibly powerful. And so amazingly, after all they've been through, they haven't stopped, you know. And I think, you know, with their strength and with their voices, they've really created, you know, a media kind of, you know, epic media attention to the plight of Palestinian prisoners, which I think had been, you know, kind of squished a bit with, you know, all the stuff, other stuff that's going on with Iran and all those things. So I just want to send my love out to everyone that was on the Freedom Flotilla and our friends. And
1: so do I.
0: Yeah, and hope you guys recover okay. It's probably something that, you know,
1: you've awoken the world.
0: Yeah.
1: You know, you cannot turn your eyes away from it. You can't switch off your ears, can't turn your brain off and go, we're okay. Because next it'll be Australia.
0: Exactly.
1: Or New Zealand.
0: Yeah.
1: Who else?
0: Yeah.
1: You know, we can't allow this to carry on.
0: Yeah, so, you know, everyone who can, keep going to the, taking to the streets, keep blockading those weapons companies. You know, Australia is still complicit in this stuff, and until we, you know, sanction Israel and stop supplying them the means and the power and the blind eye to do these atrocities, they will keep going.
2: Yeah, I think also what was quite startling to hear as well, it's that, you know, they were subject to such cruelty and such horrific, you know, treatment, but they were kind of like, well, this is going to end at some point. But as far as the Palestinians are concerned, it's like, well, the ending is not really in sight, so we really need to take urgent action now to make sure that these atrocities do end.
0: Yeah,
1: and keep sharing the social media out there, because the more people get to see it and hear it, the better off it is. And it's understood from the people themselves that have been there. So my heart goes out to all of you.
0: Yeah, absolutely. And just how systematic that violence is. Yeah,
1: it's horrific. In this day and age, absolutely horrific.
0: On a slightly less horrific but still very problematic subject, we're going to have a little chat about what's happening a bit more locally with the tower blocks. And we just ran into Aku from 44FU, and she gave us a great new track that's just come out called Tower Block Blues. So we'll have a listen to that and then hopefully have a chat with Anna, who's helping organise that demonstration on the weekend. Here we go.

0: Hello, you're listening to Resonant Frequency with 3CR, and that was Tables Turn by, well, myself. And do we remember what track we had beforehand?
1: Beforehand
0: we had the Tower Block Blues.
1: You did, by Eddie.
2: That was great.
0: What a fantastic track that was. That will be performed, I believe, as well for this Saturday's rally. And we have on the phone with us Anna, who's a member at the moment organising the Save the Public Housing Rally. So hello, Anna.
3: Hi, thanks for having me on.
0: Yeah, thank you for being on air with us today. Would you like to just tell us a little bit about the demonstration that is being run this Saturday?
3: Absolutely. So we're meeting up at the State Library in the city this Saturday the 30th. So only a couple of days away. And so we're starting at 11 a.m. and we will try and start basically on time. We can announce that Senator Lydia Thorpe will be speaking, which is really exciting. And we can't wait to have her a part. It's an issue that she said is very close to her heart, she's very passionate about. And we'll also have a number of other speakers. And then we're going to march to Atherton Gardens Public Towers in Fitzroy. So the march is sort of around about that 30 to 40 minutes. However, we will have someone on the day that will let people know if folk need to take public transport, then we do have some, there are some options to getting to the little mini festival afterwards. The festival at the gardens, or mini festival, will have musicians. We've got four musicians who, or six in total, or four acts, including yourself, Marley.
0: Yes. I'm very, honoured to be able to play a couple of my songs at this mini festival after the rally. So thank you so much for involving me a part of this as well.
3: That's a pleasure. And we're also going to have a barbecue, which is great, and some face painting too. So you can bring your families or kids, because this is really about people's homes and the communities that are part of these the housing state. So we're not talking just about concrete and mortar here. We're talking about community and long-standing connections. So we're saying that it's not okay to demolish and privatise public housing and to sell off public land. And even though the government is saying, oh, we're rebuilding them, they're going to be better, it's going to be totally different. There's a lot. This is not seamless. There's not been great consultation. People don't want this action who are living in the housing estates. And also there's going to be lots of, the time that we, there's no real promises. There's a lot of grey area. There's no real promises that this is, that everyone is going to be able to go back into their homes, and what they will look like too. Yeah. And this is costing, I think it's billions, over $2 billion to do this, rather than look at refurbishments.
0: Yeah, we have spoken previously on the show as well, just how costly it actually will be to demolish the houses as opposed to actually just, refurbishing, as you brought up. So it's kind of not only just a lack of transparency to residents as to what the plans are going to look like for them, but also just misinformation as well, I reckon, about the actual, the cost behind the decision of demolishing the towers.
3: That's it. And just a lack of proper consultation too. So, I mean, if anywhere else the government was planning to knock down a whole bunch of homes, then there would be, proper consultation, a lengthy consultation. And to my knowledge, that's just not happened. So, or not in the way that actually gives a voice to people's homes, people who live in these homes.
0: Yeah, exactly. And it does just put a stress on the people who are living in public housing as well. Like, it's putting their lives in a very precarious situation. So it's quite terrible. I think the priority is pretty clear as to what the government is, doing with these plans.
3: Yeah, and also just, there's a range of folk who are living in public housing for lots of different reasons. And it's like the government, there's lots of other things that if they are really wanting to care for people, rather than do something as extreme as
0: Sorry, we just ran into some technical difficulties. I might just go ahead and play a song. And, yeah, we'll see if we can get Anna back on the phone.
2: The government's plan to demolish all 44 of Melbourne's public housing towers.
4: We don't know where we're going to go.

0: Hello, that was Wrecking Ball by Eagle vs. Drone and featuring Ben. We did play that earlier in the show, but it is certainly fitting for today's rally and Saturday's rally. So we have Anna on the line. Anna, would you just like to reiterate what the details were for this Saturday's event?
1: Having a technical problem, I think.
0: Yeah, it's the faulty cord, unfortunately. So, unfortunately, I think we have... So, we were just talking about this Saturday's Save Public Housing event. And, yes, we've got Anna back here.
2: Okay, I think we can hear you now. What's the details for tomorrow?
3: Sorry.
2: Oh, Saturday. Yes. What's the details?
3: Yes, so this Saturday, 11 a.m. at the State Library. I'll keep it short and sweet. There's going to be speeches. Senator Lydia Thorpe will be speaking, among other people. Then there's going to be a march to Atherton Gardens Public Towers in Fitzroy, where there's going to be a mini festival. We've got four musical sets happening. We've got some face painting. There's a barbecue. And it's all about getting together and just saying no to the proposed demolition. And this is also a rally for everyone. It doesn't matter where you live. This is about rights, housing rights, and it affects all of us.
2: Beautiful. Well, we're looking forward to that, and we'll all be coming down and very excited to see Marley performing.
3: Yes.
2: Yay. So, yeah, should be fabulous. I hear Minnie's on the face painting, so, yeah. Cool. They've been practicing getting their time down to, like,
3: so
2: 3 minutes of face. So super cool.
3: Yeah.
2: Yeah.
3: That's great. Thanks so much for having me.
2: Thank you.
3: Izzy and Marley. Really appreciate it.
0: Thank you, Anna. And thank you for also being patient with the technical difficulties as well. And thanks to those who are listening who are as well being patient with us as we, just continue this conversation that we're having.
2: Cool. All right, everybody. We'll see you down there this Saturday. Woohoo. Save Public Housing. Thank you, Anna. Well, wow. You're listening to 3CR, and this is Resident Frequency Radio, and thanks for all tuning in. And that's going to be exciting. How are you feeling about performing?
0: Yeah, I'm very excited about performing. I think I'll have the opportunity to perform with a bit of a community choir first and do a couple of songs there, and then I'll be able to just play a couple of my own tracks. I've written one about whales that I'll be singing there on the day, and I've also got one I think about space exploration, us being quite keen to get off of this planet, even though we very much should be focusing our attention in actually trying to care for this planet as opposed to jumping ship.
1: Exactly, Marley. If we can't look after this planet and we go find another one, we're going to go ruin that one too, aren't we?
0: Yeah, exactly.
1: It's guaranteed, yeah?
4: We don't deserve another one if we
1: can't take
0: it.
1: No, exactly.
0: If we can't take it. Exactly. I like that. It's a bit undeserving if we can't seem to get our act in order.
1: Well, those with the money reckon we do, yeah? Or believe they do.
4: I reckon we send Elon by himself and he can just stay there.
2: there's a few people I like to put on that ship. But,
1: I was thinking the same thing, yeah? Send them off. Let them be the first to discover it, yeah?
2: Yep. Yeah, one-way ticket.
1: A one-way ticket, yeah, exactly, yeah. No food, no water, no nothing.
2: Yep.
1: No home, no heat.
2: 20,000 light years, let's go.
1: Yeah, exactly. it's really important what we're doing for the towers and those that are still in them. I've come from Carlton, the red block that have been pulled down, so I know the struggle and the uncertainty that you go through and how it makes you feel. And now you've got families with kids, and then you've got language problems as well.
2: Yeah, yes. old people with health issues.
1: Yep.
2: It's across the board.
1: And where do you move to? All my appointments are made here, say in Fitzroy, and then all of a sudden I'm in Werribee. How do I get here?
2: Yeah,
1: to keep my appointments.
2: Yeah, that's a tricky thing.
1: Yeah.
2: There's one other, just before we head off today, one thing I just wanted to talk about that I hadn't told you guys about, but is a really sad bit of news that just came out. The family of Kumanjo White, which is Uncle Ned and family from Yindamu, they've just released an article Saying they're heartbroken after NT police told them no charges would be laid against the officer involved in the death in custody incident due to there being no reasonable prospects of successful prosecution, whatever that means. Kum J. White was a 24-year-old Walpri man who died after being restrained by two police officers in the Alice Springs supermarket. Joe White, which is Uncle Ned and family from Yindamu, they've just released an article saying they're heartbroken after NT police told them no charges would be laid against the officer involved in the death in custody incident due to there being no reasonable prospects of successful prosecution, whatever that means.

0: justice for the over 500 deaths in custodies that have happened in this country.
1: First and foremost, our hearts go out to family and all mob. Second of all, what does that mean?
0: It means that police are getting away with murder. Is
1: really?
0: What it means.
2: That's it. It's a shame on those cops.
1: Shame on them.
0: Yeah.
1: Absolute shame on them, yeah? And it's a bit like Israel, isn't it? Shame on them too.
0: Exactly.
1: So maybe we're following suit.
0: Yeah, well, unfortunately, yeah, the first people of this country have been facing, you know, apartheid, violence, you know, from the get-go.
1: Yep.
0: And this is just another example of how there has been no justice and that police can get away with murder. And the system is part of making sure that still happens.
1: The system fails them time and time again. Every day it fails them.
0: So smash the system, everybody. Have we got a track from Uncle Ned?
3: Yes, we do, in fact. But also, speaking of which, isn't Uncle Robbie holding an event as well?
0: He is, yeah. Yes. Uncle Robbie versus the King.
3: I believe that's the 3rd of June.
0: It is, and there's some great posters getting around. Keep your eye out for some of the posters.
1: It's a knockout, yeah?
0: Yep, exactly.
1: It's a real knockout.
0: Yep, Uncle Robbie versus Chuck the Turd. So you can go down to the courthouse and support him 3rd of June. And court usually kicks off around 10, but I think there'll be people gathering from 9. Yeah, and this is, you know, a monumental court case. This is a big thing. This is really showing the country up for, you know, the injustices like what's happened with Kumanjay White, like the genocide that has, you know, been ongoing. And, go support Uncle Robbie in his fight for all.
2: Yeah, come down and support him.
1: Do you think one day that we might stop this genocide at all? You know, or is that just like blowing in the wind?
0: We've got to be optimistic, I think. We've got to keep trying.
1: Most definitely. Never stop trying, yeah?
0: No, never stop trying. You always got to hold on to that bit of hope and keep going. Otherwise, what's the point, you know?
1: Yeah. No, the point is... is we need them, yeah. They've got stories which have been told from so many generations, and they've all been proved as true.
0: Yeah, and the wisdom to look after this land and look after this planet
1: is really important.
0: You know, we've all got a lot to learn, and if you keep killing people, you know, we're not going to have that chance.
1: And we will ruin it.
0: And no one is free until we all are free.
1: Exactly.
3: Well, this was Resident Frequency Radio. 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We'll leave on Ned Hardgrave's song.
0: Current John Mortgage.

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4: 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Please help us to continue this vital work. 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So if you would like to do that, you can go to the Living Free Show crowdfunder and might give you more details about that later, because it's a crowd raiser page, but I haven't got the details about how to access that. I'll get them to you later in the show. But today it is my pleasure to welcome Jackie. Jackie is a member of Al-Anon, and Al-Anon is a program in which people support each other in recovery from being affected by another person's addiction to alcohol. So Jackie's come in at short notice, for which I'm very grateful. So thank you so much, Jackie, and welcome.
5: Thanks, Anne. Thank you for having me.
4: So you're going to tell us about your journey with a family member with a problem of addiction. But before we start that, would you be able to just tell us a little bit about your own background, your own growing up, your childhood, etc.?
5: Yes. Well, I grew up in the country. My parents didn't drink, but from teenage years on, there was a big drinking culture around at that time. So over the years, I probably have had relationships on and off with people that have had problems with alcohol and addiction, but I've never really understood, because I haven't experienced that myself. I've been able to have a drink and not feel that obsession or craving that some people have.
4: So your own experience of drinking then was just social drinking and maybe being in contact with other people who maybe weren't as able to just keep it social, but that they didn't affect you that much.
5: I think in hindsight, getting some education from Al-Anon, I realized that it does actually affect you, and that you start to behave in certain ways, tiptoe around people, and that becomes a bit of an ingrained habit. And I think that, that has definitely been something that I've done for a long time.
4: Yeah, that's interesting. And that's what we come to when we get to Al-Anon, isn't it? We realize we've got to look at our own habits, which can be a little bit annoying when we hear that when we've come in after being really batted around by the relationship that we're having. What would you think, if looking back, was your first experience of being affected by someone with alcoholism?
5: I would say my first experience was with a partner that I had in my early 20s, and he mainly was a binge drinker, and we would just end up fighting all the time, and I couldn't seem to get through to him that I found his behavior unacceptable. And it was unpredictable. It just had a lot of aspects that I look back at, and I thought that they were just problems between him and I. But I can see now that there was an aspect of his dependence on alcohol, and also his inability to to manage it properly. He wasn't really functioning socially very well.
4: Were you then inclined to try and fix him then? Was that one of your the habits you developed?
5: Yes, I did. And it's only really been recently that, I thought about this, that I was affected way back then, that at the time we bought a place together, and I kept thinking that I have to hang in there, hang in there, and wasn't going well, but it must be because he wasn't living with his friends and his family, so I moved there with him. And after a short time we broke up, and unfortunately I didn't know about Al-Anon or anything back then.
4: If you were to talk to that Jackie now and say, what would your advice to her be?
5: I would advise definitely to get along to Al-Anon. It would have made me stronger and wiser, I'm sure, and maybe avoided a few pitfalls that I've found myself in now.
4: All right, we'll come back to that later. So, going back to that person then, so you left that relationship. Was there anyone else after that tested your character, whatever?
5: No, probably the next person is my spouse, and he has had issues with alcohol too.
4: Okay, so coming back now to what you said that we develop these ingrained habits, could you talk to us a little bit about what that looks like, just to give someone listening an idea of what sort of habits, what sort of behaviors might you see in the spouse of an alcoholic, such as you were and are? Sorry, I don't want to call your husband an alcoholic. I'll just retract that. Someone with a problem of alcoholism. Or
5: Yep,
4: I'll just
5: that's
4: retract
5: fine.
4: that
5: It
4: to
5: is. That's
4: someone who
5: okay.
4: drinks too much.
5: it's all good. He has been in a rehab facility, so he definitely would be in that category. I think that the behaviours of the partners. There's a range of them. It can be from trying to control a situation and becoming a bit like a raving lunatic, you know, screeching and demanding, or wondering that, you know, what's going to happen, and you don't want to upset anybody's mood or bring on a drinking episode. So you are trying to make everything nice for everybody all the time.
4: Yeah.
5: I guess that's, you know, the walking on eggshells type thing and smoothing things over, sweeping things under the rug. I did so much of that.
4: Yeah. Can you give an example of that at all?
5: Well, I think in my marriage, I didn't really associate my husband coming home from work with that's when he wanted to have a drink. But I just thought that him coming home and being a bit grumpy and whatever at that time, that it was because of us. And so I would try and keep the kids quiet, make the house clean, be, you know, nice, welcoming. But it never worked. It wasn't really about that. It was about that he wanted to have a drink.
4: Mm-hmm. Mm-hmm. Yeah. Okay. So, and then another person after that?
5: Yeah, well, only my daughter, that she has a dual diagnosis. So she has mental illness, but she also has addiction to alcohol.
4: Mm-hmm. Can you tell us a little bit about that, as much as you're comfortable with?
5: It's been very challenging. I didn't really understand how anyone could, you know, their first thought could be to have a drink in the morning, that nothing else in life mattered except that was the number one priority. And I was ashamed, I was embarrassed. I just couldn't understand it. I was trying to change everything and nothing was working, and things just started to unravel very rapidly. But together with the mental illness, it was just, I didn't know what was what. I didn't know what I was dealing with. And it was when I sought help, and I was, you know, labelled as my daughter's carer, that I had a carer's coach, and they were assisting me to deal with things. And she was the one that told me about Al-Anon, and I had no intention of coming to Al-Anon. I was like so embroiled in it at that time that I didn't want any of my time, any time that I had, which wasn't a lot, to be taken up going to a meeting about alcohol. I didn't know what it was about. I refused for a long time, and at that time it was COVID as well. And I eventually did log on to a meeting, and I think just because it was Zoom and I didn't have that connection of the people so much, that I sort of, again, it took me a while to go back. But this coach kept insisting, you know, you've got to do six meetings, try six different meetings and keep coming back and, you know, just give it a go. So that's what I did, and yeah, forever grateful that she put me on that track.
4: So when you got to your first Al-Anon meeting, were you surprised at what it was? Was it different from what you were expecting?
5: I guess so. I guess I didn't really expect so much structure, as in, you know, the way the meeting is always sort of formatted, no matter where you go, pretty much they're very similar. And I guess I didn't really think it would be like that. I thought it might be people just sitting around chatting or whatever. But yeah, it really works the way it does have that format and that program. So yeah, I can see that that's a benefit. But the thing I did find confusing when I first started Al-Anon was people talking about the program. I'm like, yeah, but what is the program? Like,
4: oh, just calling something the program and you're not sure what they meant.
5: Yeah.
4: We might come back. We'll have a little break and we'll come back and talk a little bit more about that.
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0: So together, let's think again about important matters affecting us, like economics,
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2: 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You can also contact us via phone or email. Today, my guest is Jackie and we're chatting about living with alcoholism and with closeness to a problem drinker, and in this case, closeness to a person who is a problem drinker but also has a diagnosis of mental illness. So that's an interesting angle for us to talk about, because I think that presents you with particular challenges. Jackie, is that right?
3: Yeah, it's... It is a minefield, even for the, you know, specialists. it's a bit like they don't know which basket to put her in, and everybody, yeah, has their opinions. It's very, very hard.
2: Mm-hmm. Okay, well, tell us, we'll go back just to the thinking about the alcoholism. So you said you got to the meeting and everyone's going on about the program and you weren't really sure what that was. Can you talk to me a little bit about what you now understand that to be, that program?
3: Yeah, I would say that the program basically is attending Al-Anon meetings, either, you know, it doesn't have to be in person, either by Zoom or in person, reading the Al-Anon literature. They're the main things, but putting the work in yourself, reflecting on your own behaviours, and I do think that an important part of it, you don't have to believe in a particular god or religion, but maintaining that that conscious contact with a higher power, I think, is a strong part of the program that, is a big one too, I think.
2: Mm-hmm. Can you talk a little bit about that? Because that's very interesting. So... what is it about that? Let's just call it like a perspective that's way outside of the current situation you're in. Call it a higher power or universal intelligence or something. Why is it, do you think, that that's so helpful in the kind of crisis that you might be faced with when your child's unwell?
3: I think for me, I have had a relationship with a higher power for a long time, but when you're in the turmoil of, crisis situations, you forget to lean into that. And I think where it's really helpful is, you know, we are powerless over another person's drinking. And so being able to just hand over things, as we say, you know, to a power higher than ourselves, and in a form of, you know, either prayer or meditation or just however you want to do it, journaling, anything to just release yourself from that attachment to an issue that, you know, you're affected by it. But really, you can't control it, and you can't cure it. You're powerless. So that's where I find that having that higher power, it just, and it, you know, miracles happen. And I think just there's a lot we don't understand in the universe, and letting go is what Al-Anon kind of teaches. And I feel that that has been really, really helpful.
2: So that's pretty profound stuff, and my first thought is, letting go is such an important part. But as a mother, how on earth do you let go of a suffering child, right? So can you give us any idea about what that looks like in practice? And I'm sure it doesn't, you're not able to do it every time. None of us are. But can you talk about that in practice a little bit?
3: Yeah, well, I think it has been a very steep learning curve for me, and I was very enmeshed with my daughter, so enmeshed that I didn't know where her pain began and mine finished. Like, we were just very codependent, and I think letting go, I haven't completely let go. I'm still very much in her life, but I'm slowly letting go of the fact that this is not my pain to carry. This is not my journey. I'm there with her, I'm alongside her, but I can't do it for her. And so just even just by that, no, small shift, I guess you'd say, or big shift, I don't know, but it's had a profound effect for both myself and for her and our relationship and our family. Like, things are way more peaceful than where we were at a few years back.
2: So that seems to be a really important thing, I think. So we have to let go for the sake of ourselves and to deal with our own pain in the situation. But it's a really it's a real reason for hope to think that that might actually help the person suffering from the addiction too. Could you explain how that works in your relationship with your daughter? Like how does that help her if you're dealing with your own pain and not her pain directly?
3: Yeah, I think it relieves her of a lot of guilt and shame. Where she knows that I don't condone drinking, but it's just being able to accept more and judge less. It's such a relief on both our parts. And for her, I think it just, I don't know, instead of constantly resenting me and my intrusion and my, what's the word, where it's undignified to try and control somebody's life, really. And as much as I would have it completely different way, I think that sort of just stepping back and allowing and trying to accept as much as you can. But along with that, of course, there has to be boundaries. And I didn't even know what a boundary was. When my counselor was saying to me, "You need boundaries," I'm like, "Well, tell me what they are. What are they? Give me a boundary. I'll do whatever you say." I had no idea. I had no idea the concept of that.
2: I remember that too. Just thinking, oh, if someone's suffering, I've got to help them. Or, and it doesn't matter how much that causes me to suffer, that's what I have to do. It just didn't occur to me that you had a choice. So what do the now that you've had a bit more experience, what are the boundaries? What does it look like for you? Or does it change day to day? Or
3: Well, I have to say, yeah, they're not totally rigid. It's not like I won't help her out at all. And in our situation, we do help support our daughter to have a roof over her head. And she doesn't live with us. I think that's been healthier for all of us. And I know that we're very fortunate to be able to do that. But I did struggle with a long time that people would think I was enabling. And I know a lot of people do think that, and tough love, and, you know, she needs to hit rock bottom, whatever. But my heart, which I'm very grateful that some wise members said, just follow your own heart. My heart couldn't do that. And I feel like recently I've read a lot more about stability is not the same as enabling. And so I like to think that we're just providing some stability, but we don't blindly give money. We only pay bills, like, mm-hmm. rent, you know, towards rent and towards some bills, but we don't, yeah.
2: You don't rush in with money to save her from something, or
3: no. And it's tricky because sometimes you're tired, sometimes, you know, they wear you down, and you do give money sometimes. That's what I'm saying, that it's not always so rigid, but we're doing the best we can.
2: And you're doing it a day at a time, right? So if you change your mind tomorrow and become more give even more stability or less enabling or put up a different boundary. It's up to how you put the boundary up for yourself, don't you?
3: Mm.
2: Can you talk a little bit about that?
3: The boundary is to protect yourself. Like, you know, if a conversation or whatever starts to get abusive, I'll just end it. And that, you know, that's forgotten usually by the drinker quite quickly. I might have stewed over it for a lot longer, but it does protect our relationship because it doesn't escalate, but we don't do things that we regret. And that's my boundary for, you know, I'm not going to participate in that. So that's one. There's lots of them, really. Like, if I can see that they're under the weather a bit, I won't let them in my car because I've had some incidents and traumas and whatever in my car. So even if I'd promised that I'd give them a lift somewhere, and then I can see, no, this isn't safe for me, then I won't do it.
2: Mm-hmm. Yeah, that's an important thing. I'm glad you make that point, because it's the boundary is not to sort of keep them out or to do anything to them, is it? It's to keep you sane and stable yourself, so that you can be most used to yourself and the other person in the situation. Now this the dual diagnosis, that's as you say, such a difficult thing, and difficult even for professional people dealing with it. And I'm wondering if you can tell me, because I don't know myself either, but is there a different advice for how to help your mentally ill relative than you would get about how to help your addicted relative? Do they contradict each other in tricky ways?
3: I think the main contradiction would be in the tough love thing, because if I had known all the way through that it was an alcohol problem only, I might have been able to be firmer in lots of ways. But when you've got someone that's mentally unstable, and you don't know what they're going to do and how it can affect them and people around them, it's a tricky line to walk sometimes. And, you know, I mean, other people that have experienced this may find No, it's the same. You've got to be the same. But to me, I don't know. I felt it, that it's been harder because, there's, higher risk of suicide and different things as well. So,
2: Yeah, absolutely. So just on that mention of suicide, I will just put it out there that there is a, if you are dealing with mental health issues yourself or are concerned about someone around you who's having mental health issues and you think they may harm themselves, the suicide callback service is 1300 659 467. And you can also go to suicidecallbackservice.org.au. There's also Suicide Line Victoria, 1300 651 251, suicideline.org.au. 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Today, my guest is Jackie, and we're chatting about living with a relative with both an addiction to alcohol and a diagnosed mental illness, and just about the sort of minefield you might be dealing with there to feel that you're doing the right thing by the person and by yourself. Can you talk a bit, Jackie, about what your advice, you say that your counsellor gave you some good advice, which was go to Al-Anon. Is there other advice for the mental illness side of it that's helpful?
3: Well, I found that just getting as much information as you can to educate yourself around what you're dealing with is a good thing, and not being afraid to advocate for your loved one, because a lot of services are very strained and they can't, or they can't or don't want to or whatever, accept everybody. But if you know that this is, a serious issue, then I would advise to keep advocating. Don't just accept that, don't be fobbed off, basically. Also, there are the thing in the mental health stream is that there are so many arms of it, and the left hand doesn't talk to the right hand, and people don't even know what exists. So if you can get into something, I don't know what they call it exactly, but I went to the Ivanhoe Hub, they called it, and it was a connect place. And so I went in there and spoke to a person who put me on to like the local health ability, and had an appointment with them, and they said, okay, what do you need? And linked me in with those services. So I wouldn't have a clue about them. You can Google forever and not find things or find different things. It's just crazy. But yeah. That's what I would recommend. And if you, if you can't find these things yourself, just walk in and ask, and they'll point you in the right direction. So.
2: And then you can just change direction if you have to. Just keep asking is what I'm hearing.
3: Yeah.
2: All right. So you got pointed to Al-Anon, and you mentioned earlier that you were grateful for Al-Anon. Can you talk a little bit about that gratitude, and what is it about it that you're grateful for?
3: Oh, I can't begin to tell you how grateful I am. Like, just by going to the meetings and hearing all the different speakers and everybody's different perspectives and their wisdom and their support afterwards, it's just, That is phenomenal, and it takes a while for everything to sink in, but little by little, stuff filters through, and you start thinking differently, and that's a big one. Because it's very easy for me to get in a negative rut and feel very helpless and hopeless. But Al-Anon, it doesn't give you hope that your loved one may recover. It gives you hope that you can handle any challenge, and that is, it can relate to any area in your life, not just in dealing with alcoholism, but it's given me tools to examine my own behaviors. What am I doing that's perhaps causing, some of my grief? And oh, what else? It's just taught me to have empathy, that I'm grateful that, but for the grace of God, I don't have this addiction. I am blessed, and it's given me a greater understanding of the other person, and I don't feel like I'm so much the judge of others. It's we're all equal. It's just that, we all have different challenges, so.
2: Yeah, different burdens to carry, and we're all doing the best we can. Yep. And you talked about the importance of having information. And I must say, at an Al-Anon meeting, if you get, X number of speakers all sharing their lived experience, you're going to get a lot of information, aren't you? Just about what happens to them, what happened to them, and what they did about it, and what you could try, and you can get that any night of the week, any day of the week,
3: Yeah,
2: whenever you
3: exactly.
2: like. For not much, for no money really.
3: Yeah.
2: Voluntary contribution of a few dollars. Now getting also the other thing that you said earlier, which I thought was really interesting that you brought it up, was the structure of Al-Anon. And I think you mentioned that even the fact that it's so structured is important. Can you talk about that a little bit?
3: Yeah, well, I've only been in Al-Anon for 3 years, but I can see how just having those principles and traditions and guidelines, it keeps the meeting accessible for everybody, and it diffuses any sort of situations that w would normally probably arise when you have a lot of people that have been highly stressed and dealing with a lot in their life. But yeah, I find that when you stick to those guidelines, it really eliminates any of that. I haven't experienced in my 3 years any issues really at a meeting. And interestingly, my daughter went to an Al-Anon meeting, and she goes regularly too. She's found
2: This
3: it
2: is a
3: really
2: different
3: helpful.
2: daughter from the
3: A
2: one you,
3: different daughter, and it's been really helpful for her. And anyway, she was telling me that she was early to a meeting and helping set up. And a member came in and was playing some really loud music or something that she wanted to get her in the mood for the meeting or
2: No.
3: whatever. And my daughter sort of thought, oh, this is a bit strange. It's not what we normally do, but she didn't want to speak up or anything. But fortunately, a long-term member sort of came in and said, no. This is not about your choice of music, and we're here for an Al-Anon meeting, and we keep the focus on Al-Anon. And yeah, so I just think it's things like that that really make it a successful program.
2: Right. So we haven't talked much about those two. We've got these 12 steps. We're a 12-step program, right, for individual recovery, but we've also got the 12 traditions, which are for group harmony. And I don't think we emphasize enough on this show about all of these 12-step, like AA especially. These have been going for, what, 70 years or more? About 70
3: I
2: years.
3: think 75 this year in,
2: And all around the world, it's the most successful self-help system in the whole ever in the world, and it's been kept together because it's beautifully structured, amazingly structured, democratically, so that nobody can get too much power, or it's always just clear what needs to be done in any group situation. So I wonder if we can talk a little bit about that, Jackie. I'm just looking up the 12 traditions here, and we can just talk a little bit out loud so people can hear about what sort of things the traditions do for us. So, are you up for that? Is that all right?
3: Yeah, but I might not be that knowledgeable about it all, but
2: And I might
3: anyway.
2: not either, but we'll have a crack anyway. So that first tradition is that our common welfare should come first. So, personal progress for the greatest number depends upon unity. If you've got anything to say about, well, let's just have a little meeting about that. If you've got anything to say about that, if not, well, we'll just pass on to the next one.
3: No, I actually have brought that up with friends at times when they're having an issue with a family member, and I'll say, well, your family is obviously important to you, and you demonstrate that by wanting these Christmases or whatever to go well, but there is a element that you need some unity in there. And I think that's an important tradition, maybe why they made it number one.
2: Right, so I'm thinking you just mentioned Christmas, a classic time when the families just implode. They've got people in them with like bad habits or whatever. So it's like the typical example would be, but I want to have lasagna this year, and other people saying no, we always have turkey. Right, so the what how do you apply the principle of unity to that?
3: Well, I think, I don't know if it's another tradition or something in our introduction or whatever that says something about the greatest number. I think it's like,
2: That's what, no, it says in the tradition, personal progress for the greatest number depends upon unity.
3: So I think it becomes a bit of a, like you said before, a democratic situation. And if the greatest number want a particular thing, then the person that didn't get their lasagna just needs to zip it and go along with it.
2: That's right. So one thing I'm just reading something here about this tradition. It says, I am just one part. The common good outweighs my individual desires. So it's teaching you just to be in a bit more mature in a group situation. Yeah. All right. So in the next one, and we read these out at every meeting, don't we, Jackie? So it to remind us. So the next one. Our leaders are but trusted servants. They do not govern. That's a really good one, too. Can you talk about that one?
3: Yeah, from what I know, is that, yeah, there is no head of a group. Week to week, there can be a range of different people at a meeting. The topic is decided by a chairperson each week, and they can volunteer, anybody can volunteer to chair a meeting. And it's not overruled by a leader as such. We're all just members of Al-Anon, and we go along for mutual benefit. And there are in Al-Anon there are leadership positions more on a what would you call it? Like, you have a
2: A
3: secretary and a
2: service position, sort of. Yeah, so
3: service.
2: every group's got to have somebody that's going to guarantee to open the meeting each week, for example.
3: Yeah.
2: Yeah. Do you have a service role yourself?
3: Yeah, I am the treasurer for our group, and it's an easy job. You know, I just collect the money and bank it and pay any bills. And I've taken on the group rep role, which I'm still learning about. I haven't been to an assembly as yet, but from what I gather, I just kind of pass on anything on behalf of our group and feedback anything from the assembly to our group. So they're not burdensome roles or anything.
2: Yeah, for you they're not. Yeah, so and of course you're not authorized as the treasurer, for example, to go and invest the money on behalf of Al-Anon or something. Your job's
3: no.
2: always just to say, we've got this amount of money, what do you want me to do with it? And the group might say, buy literature or pay the rent with it or something.
3: Yeah, exactly. Yeah.
2: All right. And the next one is that we're not affiliated. Anybody that's relatives and friends of alcoholics, when gathered together for mutual aid, may call themselves an Al-Anon family group. So there's no, but as a group, there's no other affiliation. Why is that important?
3: I think it's just to keep the focus on Al-Anon, you know, that we're not there to support Breast Cancer Week or, you know, other people's agendas. We're here solely to support people affected by somebody else's drinking. And I think that's what that's about.
2: Yeah, and Al-Anon doesn't come out publicly. And a friend of mine actually saw the song Sung Blue, the Neil Diamond story, and
3: it must have
2: had something in it about alcoholism or something. And the friend said, I'm sure Al-Anon supported it. And I thought, that's a sort of a misunderstanding. Al-Anon doesn't support anything, even if it's a great thing that helps the cause, or, you know, helps alcoholics or friends of alcoholics. Al-Anon doesn't lend their name to that or support it or do anything. It's completely separate. So it really is quite amazing, isn't it? There's just never any issues about who we support, who we don't support. We don't take money off anybody else. You can't donate. You can't. Somebody can't come and say, "I'd like to donate $10,000 to Al-Anon," because we don't take money from anywhere. It's all by voluntary
3: self-supporting.
2: Self-supporting. Yeah. Is this working? Do you reckon we should keep going through these traditions a little bit, or we probably need to come back a little bit more to
3: Probably got about 5 minutes left.
2: Yeah, we've got 5 minutes. Okay. We'll just leave the traditions there then. But I am glad you brought them up, and I am glad you brought that structure up. And the other thing about the meetings too is they start at a certain time, they finish at a certain time, and they're always introduced the same way with the same language. We welcome you to the Al-Anon, blah, blah, blah. I found that important when I first started for a sense of calm. Like if you're coming out of a chaotic situation or you've walked in with a chaotic brain, it's just good to hear the same thing over of it, that stability that you were talking about.
3: And I think too, when you're not used to chairing meetings or anything, having that structure, it just makes it so much easier. It's just, you know, it's all there for you.
2: Mm-hmm. Right. So yeah, if sometimes we'll ask someone to chair a meeting and they'll say, "Oh, I could never do something like that," but there's a manual there. You just say exactly what the manual asks you to say. So, and there's another thing too. There's a saying that people say in Al-Anon: "When I got busy, I got better," and it means that by allowing people to do that, take on those, as you say, often quite manageable leadership roles, it can be their first step to regaining some of the self-worth that they might have lost.
3: Yeah, I think so.
2: Because so many people come in quite, what's the word, I can't think of the word.
3: depleted and
2: Depleted is the word
3: deflated.
2: I'm looking for. I was going to say diluted, or yeah, they come in. They come in depleted, and then they get themselves filled up a little bit from that. All right, so we've got just a few more minutes left. Would you just directly talk to anyone listening that might be thinking, I've got a person very close to me, especially a child, I'd say, a child whose behavior is really concerning because it's dangerous. They come in depleted, and then they get themselves filled up a little bit from that. All right, so we've got just a few more minutes left. Would you just directly talk to anyone listening that might be thinking, I've got a person very

0: your own experience? What would you like to say?
1: That is something that Al-Anon teaches is that we don't give advice.
0: Good
1: So
0: point.
1: I wouldn't I wouldn't sort of say what I think you should or shouldn't do in a particular situation, but I would strongly recommend to come along to meetings, and there are meetings for parents as well. And there's also meetings for what they call adult child. So if you were raised by people that have problem with drinking, you know, there are specific members for those people as well. But yeah, I think just keeping yourself together is one of the main things that will get you through. And for me, Al-Anon helped me to get myself together. I mean, I cried. I'm not exaggerating. I cried week in, week out for 2 years, and nobody told me not to. Nobody said I was weak. Nobody said I need to do this or that. I was just able to heal myself with the support and love in the rooms. And yeah. That's a really precious gift.
0: Yeah, thank you for pointing out about the advice. So you're describing the precious gift of being able to sit there in any kind of mess you like, if that's where you are, crying or whatever, and still not be given advice. Unless you ask for it, you might get something, but you know, afterwards you might
1: Yeah.
0: say to someone, "Can you, what would you do about that?" And maybe they'll help you with that, or you can talk to them on the phone or something, but nobody's gonna come up and say, "This is what you should do."
1: Yeah.
0: And that's such a rare thing, isn't it?
1: Yeah. Most people, you know, they'll share their story, and as they say all the time, take what you like and leave the rest. And just by listening to others, that's helpful. Yeah.
0: That's all we've got time for, just about. So I'd really sincerely like to thank you, Jackie, for coming on and speaking so wisely about the program and
1: Thank
0: honestly.
1: you.
0: Thank you.
1: Thanks.
0: If you're concerned about drinking in a relative or friend and would like to find out more about Al-Anon, you can contact them on 1300 252 666 or go to alanon.org.au. 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

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The following show is a repeat and may contain some out-of-date information.

welcome to another Balamois here on 3CR. Yeah, welcome to another Balamois show here at 3CR. Down here, 21 Smith Street, Fitzroy. And I'm breathing hard here. It's with a long way getting in here today. I took the long way home, long way coming in. And did I make it by the hair of my chinny chin chin? Well, I had a bit of a shave, which I haven't done in quite a while. But and today is another special day up there at Camp Sovereignty. It's the 20th anniversary. And I was there at the beginning. And I guess I'd love to make it down there today and show that we're still going on. And there's a lot we want to do there at Camp Sovereignty. And I hope that it comes true. Because Robbie, the man, he's doing really great. Camp Sovereignty, 20th anniversary. And let's see what happens. I think it's going to be a good night. There's going to be music down there. There's going to be video of 2006, and that'll be good to catch up on. And if you can make it in there, it was a bit funny earlier, the bit of rain and all that, but it's cleared away, and hopefully it'll be clear for this afternoon. Anyhow, I'm here with Sky Pilot, and we had The Rhythm of Our Soul by the one and only, the great Bart Willoughby, and we'll get on with the show, and NITV is coming in here today sometime, and we're going into another song, Brownie, come brown-eyed, don't make your brown-eyed blue-eyed, no.

cell. I feel I've died, and this is hell. 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And what's happening, I bet empties where I drink.

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And Living Free was on before me. I like that show because they talk about all the problems that we have with addictions of all kinds. And good on you, Living Free. And I'm Balamoir here. The law, Wah is the law, and Bunjil is our creator. And I'm here by the grace of the Great Spirit. And Long Bay Jail and Goulburn Jail, I hit them back in the early 70s. I was going up to Sydney and chasing up after a few friends, and finally ran into them. And I got a name tattooed on. They get me name tattooed on your arm, I'll get you drunk. And we went up to Crotty and the thing, and I went to this place with all these bikies and we're drinking wine. But then she said that we're having duck tonight, and I thought it was going to be a meal, but this duck drink is a fitty alcoholic drink. And I can't remember the night. but in the morning I walked out of the motel, whatever it was, and straight into the cops. And they grabbed me and they charged me for vagrancy. I said, I'm going back to Melbourne. No worries, we will send you back. But they gave me 3 months for vagrancy up there at Sydney back in the 70s. And come on, keep back this brain fog. In the 70s, and I'm here by the grace of the Spirit. I'm here down here in back in Melbourne, and NITV is in here today, so I don't know whether they're coming in on this show or Robbie later, but today is a special day for all those who are involved with Camp Sovereignty and who like Camp Sovereignty. This morning it seemed a bit vicious, if I say, with a bit of rain, but it's cleared away. I hope it's a good afternoon up there, and I think there'll be film about 2006 when it first happened, Camp Sovereignty, and to hear that it's still going today, 20 years later, it's a bit of a buzz, and there's plans for Camp Sovereignty up there to build a building of some kind. Hey, Mr. Albanese, we want to build a information centre up there at Camp Sovereignty, Mr. Albanese. Queer fella, you queer fella, Mr. Albanese. I hear say that you gave the Jews $4 million to build their information centre, and Camp Sovereignty would like an information centre because it's pretty quiet there in that part of the city, this dirty old city, Melbourne. At Camp Sovereignty there, Camp Sovereignty, the King's Domain. We've got to change that King's Domain bit. But we've been up there quite a while since this time of the year. The first one, the cops and the fire brigade, they all come down and they put the fire out, and it was a big scene. So we've been this far, and I think we're gonna go on and get what we really need from out of that part of the city on my country. That is my country there. I'm Bunurong. That is my country, and it's very sacred, that part there. Right next to the Maya Music Bowl and that big mansion there by the government. I think Robbie's trying to get them out of there. My place is I need a bit of help there, but maybe I might try and move into that big house. What do you reckon, hey? And get me a real good a carer to look after me so I can get everything planned and I can write this next book. And let's get into another song there, my man, Sky Pilot. And you all listen to tell them here at Balamoir. 3K in the 3CR.

I really feel that the government is ashamed to let people know what they really did to the Indigenous people of this country, and it's about time they slapped themselves in the face and seen the truth, so at least we can get some pride back in our tribes, because all we hear is tragedy and these stories being told and heartbreak, and some people never get over it, and me, myself, I'll never get over it, but I think the government should do a lot more in supporting, and they should do a lot more so it never happens again. But it is happening. Our children are still being put in institutions. Our people are still being locked up.

should have had. Yeah, thank you, Selwyn. You're a legend, man. And you're here with Telton, with Bellamoir, at 3CR, 21 Smith Street, Fitzroy. I need we're going to this fella here in the background. Feed Bombers, day by deed living today.

Yeah, she's a good-hearted woman who loved this old man. I liked the bright lights and all that there, and we danced the night away. Remember the days? Known a friend for a long time, and some crazy shit happened during the happening of Camp Sovereignty. What had happened up at Camp Sovereignty? The first Camp Sovereignty, 2006, two children came out of that one, and what has come out of this one? 26. What did I say last week? A lot of love come out of this one. Love. There was love all around the place. But it seemed to be falling apart. It fell apart. But that love is going to come back, and we got to make the camp a better place. I believe that is my country there. Right there, Boonerang there, and I believe it's very sacred. There's a lot of history there, and I've been around for quite some time, and I spent time up there in the 70s, things at my music bowl, and Robbie had put a thing out against the against that place to get that person out of that building up there behind. Yeah, you know that big building up there with the government in it? Yeah, Robbie put a thing in there to get her out of there. And if that happens, look out, I've got brain fog. Come back, what was I thinking? We're going into lying eyes, you know? You can tell when people tell lies. The lying eyes, yeah. Yeah, let's go into it, brother. I'm brain fogged.

alive. I'm a crazy, crazy. Yeah. Thank you. What's his name? Yeah, Brain Fog. Bunnell Laurie. Yeah, he's unbelievable. He's the whale man that called the whales over in his country over there in the west somewhere. And a crazy life. Yeah, I'm living a crazy life here and here today. I'm here by the grace of the Spirit. I thought I would have been gone a while ago, but I'm still here. So I'm an elder here in the city of Melbourne. It's not Nam, is it? Yalakiwilam. I'm here. I'm a crazy fella here at Yalakiwilam, and at 3CR. It's 2:35, and Robbie will be talking. I don't know whether he'll be talking later, but he's in here with NITV, and he's going to get it out there, what's happening up at Camp Sovereignty. And it's a bit, I don't know much what's happening, because I haven't been up there much of late. But it's a good place to be. It's a good place to have something where people can come and hear the history of Australia here, especially up there in the park. In the park there were, it seemed pretty dull at times, you know. You see people going in to the Maya Music Bowl there and you see them coming out. But that's about the only time you'll see life up there in that park. And if we can get what we want there, the university's been out there with all these architects, and there's a lovely building that is planned. And it's hearsay, Mr. Albanese, that you are going to back the Jews in letting them have their museum. How about us, Mr. Albanese? We need to let people know the history of this country, and we got to get it out there. And you're here with Balanoir Taljum here at 3CR. It's 2:37, and stay tuned to 3CR here, because the community radio, no government involved here, and

Aborigine. Yes, it truly does. I don't know what this government is all about. The treaty has been made, but I don't think it's very strong, because they'll be able to get rid of it just like that, you know. The next lot of government that comes into, if it changes government, they come in, yeah, they'll wipe the treaty out. So it's just in Victoria. I don't know, treaties, it should be the whole continent of, why Victoria? Victoria. That's Queen Victoria. We can't be in that realm. We are Aborigines. We're on our land. Give us our land. Yeah. If you listen to the song, you heard, you know, everything that they've done to this country, destroying it with their mining, and they don't have to pay tax. You know, this is the land of the liar, thieves and murderers, crimes in Australia. I don't expect any more, what they do. But the treaty, I don't think it's everlasting, and I think it's not strong enough to get true treaty in the country, and where the government has got to come to telling the truth about truth-telling. The truth-telling hasn't come out yet, and then we'll think about having a proper treaty. It's 2:43. I'm here at Ballinwa with Teljum of the Tanarung. I'm an elder, and I'm just a pawn in the game, and I'm here by the grace of the Spirit. He's Camp Sovereignty, yeah, by Jake. Good on you, Jake. Have a good life, brother, and to all the mob out there, yeah, bless you all, and have a good life, and live the camp somewhere. It's a buzz.

Yeah, Ceremony Aborigine, yeah. Thank you, Jake. Well done, brother. I love you, man. Camp Chauvinny. Yeah. It's there for the people. The people. Yeah, they've been ups and downs up there at the camp, but it's gonna be worth it in the end. Because this country got to know the history of this country. The people in this country got to know the history. We've got 184 different countries here. And before that, there were 500 countries of us here, you know. And, the genocide is still happening. The government got to realise that. And they got to give us... give it the truth telling you mob out there, get to the truth of it all and make a proper decision to with Camp Chauvinny and Robbie Bundolini will lead them out. He can tell you all about it. Stay tuned to 3CR here because it's a people's radio show and this old fella here is just a pawn in the game. I'm all over the place like a... I'm all over the place. But I am here at an elder in Melbourne town. And I don't know how many... I don't know. What do you reckon, you mob out? Give me some inspiration, you mob out there. I need some inspiration about... I need a good carer, you know, where I can keep things all set out. I can write me book. I can have everything set at home there in my... okay, I'm here by the grace of the Spirit at 3CR at 21 Smith Street, Fitzroy. And what a great station it is. And what a great bunch of people we have here at 3CR that I cater to all kind of, all people here, all nationality and all different part of the... People got all their stories from different sessions. We've got so many programmers here and they've all got different shows. So, all tune into 3CRs during the day, get the whole history of everything. I'm going crazy. I'll get brain booked. Hey, one more cup of coffee and it'll be all worked out. Sky Pilot, play something, I'm going crazy.

there, Toots and Maytel with I Won't Back Down. And I remember up at the punter just up here in Smith Street. Yeah, and yeah, there was a bit of a scene there, and I walked in. Yeah, I won't back down. It's 2:53, and I'm nearly out of here. As I said, I've been jailed 3 times for vagrancy, twice for insufficient means. What a crime. The government got to pay me for that. And when I try to go overseas to escape racism here, I got to Southampton. They said, where did you come from before you went to Australia? I refused entry into Southampton, England, when I was going to Saudi Arabia. But out of a trip of 3 months around the world, I did 28 days locked up. Come home to be locked up for vagrancy and perjury, 2 years, and I'm here by the grace of the Spirit. I'm just a pawn in the game. I'm a black man from a mission on a mission. I take the long way home, and I love you all out there in 3CR land. Those who are those few that are following my show, look after yourself. May you all have a beautiful life. I'm out of here. I'll catch you all next week, hopefully by the grace of the Spirit. And times were hard. Here we go. Next week.

0: focus on ensuring that we get our people vaccinated and access to timely treatment.
1: Our focus is on ownership and control of or management of our own heritage, but we're well aware that the government will fight against that at any opportunity.
2: Victoria Park sits on a fractured rock aquifer. The whole system is a spring system, so it's not just where the water's springing out, it's also where it lands, it flows beneath, nourishes the trees. There's around 60 really ancient trees there, pre-settlement trees. I guess they're like the elders, you know, looking over the landscape. There's over 4,000 trees. A lot of those are seedlings.
3: When we had the first finding, we thought maybe it's just a one-off, you know, a once-in-a-lifetime type of event. And we were all very excited about it, but weren't really sure the significance or how important it was in the grand scheme of things. And then when we had the second match, we all thought, oh my gosh, this is just amazing, astounding to us.
4: Hello everyone, I'm Harrison Peterson and this is Weekly News and Review. But first, I want to acknowledge the traditional owners of the land, their elders past and present. Australia is experiencing its largest diphtheria outbreak since records began. Over 95% of recent cases in the Northern Territory have affected Aboriginal people. Diphtheria is a highly contagious and potentially fatal bacterial infection. So far, it's spread from the Northern Territory to Western Australia, South Australia and Queensland. NIRS News' Adam Evans has the story.
5: Diphtheria was a common cause of death among children before a vaccine was rolled out in the 1940s. The disease has two strains. One affects the skin and the other, the more fatal strain, affects the respiratory system. The first cases of the current outbreak were detected in May last year, infecting the skin. The potentially fatal respiratory strain emerged in the Northern Territory in March this year. It developed into the biggest outbreak the country has ever seen. As of Friday, there were more than 230 cases and it spread due to low vaccination rates.
0: Over 95% of the cases in the Northern Territory are among Aboriginal people. This is an infection that is really, I guess, hunting out the most sickest people in this country. So this is why it's important that we focus on ensuring that we get our people vaccinated and access to timely treatment.
5: That was Donna Archie, the CEO of the Aboriginal Medical Services Alliance of the Northern Territory on the ABC. The federal government has responded by committing $7.2 million to tackle the problem. It will focus on boosting the medical workforce, providing more vaccinations and educating communities. Diphtheria has captured the media attention this week, but medical services have been treating patients for a while.
6: This is not new in terms of the health fraternity. They have been aware of this in the past month, and we have certainly been working with them. I've been in Alice Springs talking to Congress and the Aboriginal Medical Services Alliance, Northern Territory. We have seen programs rolling out in places like Yundamu in language. We know that we've got over 100 Aboriginal languages. We need to ensure that the communication is there, not misinformation. We certainly saw that through COVID, and we need to ensure that the right information is getting out to our remote and regional communities.
4: That was Malindiri McCarthy, the Minister for Indigenous Australians, finishing off that story. An open letter to the Tasmanian government this week has highlighted concerns over the state's drafted Aboriginal Heritage Bill. The letter from the Tasmanian Aboriginal Centre says the government hasn't consulted traditional owners or the public properly. The centre says if it's passed, the proposed bill will continue to prioritise non-Indigenous heritage over Aboriginal history. The letter says the bill also doesn't include strong enough regulations to protect cultural landscapes, cultural heritage and traditional practices. Nala Mansell is the campaign coordinator at the Tasmanian Aboriginal Centre. She's told me Palawa traditional owners want the same level of heritage protection as other Tasmanians.
1: Tasmania has one of the most weakest and outdated Aboriginal heritage laws in the whole country. We have been calling for decades for some type of protection for our heritage. Here in Tasmania, white heritage is given total protection. White people have full ownership and control over their own heritage. Yet here in Tasmania, our Aboriginal heritage is owned and controlled by the Crown. So we've been calling for new laws because we're also not aware of a single time in Tasmania in the past 50 years that Aboriginal heritage laws have ever been used to protect Aboriginal heritage. The information's difficult to find, but the Minister acknowledged that in the past 3 years, she's signed off on over 80 different permits to destroy Aboriginal heritage. So obviously a huge issue here in Tasmania. The government finally agreed to introduce new laws, but we were then horrified to find out that the government had developed and were about to release their own draft bill relating to our heritage without any input or involvement from the Aboriginal community. So we wrote to the Premier about that. We were ignored once they'd sent the bill out for public consultation so that any Aboriginal or white person in the state could have a say. The Minister then reached out to say, okay, I'll listen to Aboriginal voices now. We started meeting with her, reminding her that ownership and control of our own heritage is what we are demanding, just as white people in this state own theirs. It's racial discrimination by refusing us that right. The government's suggesting that they're in the consultation phase and no decisions have been made, yet we've found out recently that an ad's been put out by government for Aborigines to sit on their advisory board. So we sent a letter off to the Minister yesterday, as well as all MPs and Legislative Councillors around that today. So, yeah, a huge campaign for the Aboriginal community. Our focus is on ownership and control of or management of our own heritage, but we're well aware that the government will fight against that at any opportunity.
4: That was Nala Mansell from the Tasmanian Aboriginal Centre speaking to me about an open letter the centre has sent criticising the Tasmanian government's proposed Aboriginal Heritage Bill. And IRS News has reached out to the Tasmanian government's Aboriginal Affairs Department for a response. 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I'm Harrison Peterson, coming to you from Mugajin, Brisbane, in Yuggera and Turrbal country. Still to come in this episode, researchers have found humpback whales can swim between Australia and Brazil.
3: When we did get the notification of the matches, I thought, oh, maybe this was a mistake. And so I checked the photographs. I asked some other people to check the photographs. We consulted with quite a lot of people and were very precautious, making sure that these were genuinely matches and not a false positive.
4: I'll have more on that later.
7: You there, Uncle? I got all the shopping for when the family arrives.
8: Yeah? Whoa! All the shopping is right. 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MoneySmart has some great superannuation and retirement resources that can help, including some specifically for mob. 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
10: Program sponsor.
4: An independent water expert says the site earmarked for the 2032 Olympic Stadium in Brisbane should be preserved. Victoria Park, or Burumbin as it's known by traditional owners, has one of the springs that provided critical fresh water to Yuggera people and early settlers. Hydrogeologist Ned Hamer spoke to Karen Durante and Karina Hogan this week on Triple A Murray Country in Brisbane.
10: I could be biased. I'm a hydrogeologist. I've studied underground water most of my working career. So I think springs are special. Springs don't occur anywhere. There's usually something unique about the geology, the hydrology, the landscape, where springs occur. And they also are undeniably linked, have cultural significance. Every spring I've worked on, there is a strong cultural connection. They often sustain the trees. So Victoria Park sits on a fractured rock aquifer, and there's water flowing through the fractures in that rock. That aquifer is recharged from the higher elevated parts of Burumbin, and flows out and exits the landscape in the lower areas. The whole system is a spring system. So it's not just where the water's springing out, it's also where it lands, it flows beneath, nourishes the trees. There's around 60 really ancient trees there, pre-settlement trees. I guess they're like the elders, you know, looking over the landscape. There's over 4,000 trees. You know, there's over 4,000 trees, and a lot of those are seedlings or young offspring from the larger trees that they're looking out over.
11: The spring is helping the land grow the next batch, so
10: to
11: speak.
10: It's interlinked and interconnected.
12: Well, one of the parts I read in the report, Karen, actually, was about the beginning of colonisation here in Brisbane, and that was quite a popular place for people to go to get water. Can you talk about those beginning phases when this whole entire place, Brisbane, the part where you said that mob set up there, colonisers set up there, and utilised that spring themselves?
10: Yeah, so the springs have been flowing for probably millions, tens, hundreds of millions of years. It's also sustained First Nations cultures for tens of thousands of years. And that was sort of left intact until the settlement years. It would have been a great place to go and collect water and drink, and that water would have had a flavour. Every spring's got a different flavour because of the mineral content in the water and the rock it flows through. So I've got a little bottle of mineral water here called Wadi. We like to drink mineral water. It's got a taste. It quenches your thirst. It's got electrolytes, especially when you've been sweating.
11: Mm-hmm.
10: So it's essential. And campsites would have been set up around that. Those campsites would have existed there for tens of thousands of years. Up in the hills around the water, not in the water, but sensibly up around them, but within short walking distance. The very early settlers recognised the importance of water and usually looked for water for where they were going to establish permanent settlements. Brisbane was one of those. So Burumbin was set aside as a water reserve in the 1840s. So that's only a couple of decades after first arrival. It was set aside as a water reserve and as a recreational reserve. So it was recognised by the government of the time as a place of, you know, recreational reserve is obviously, it's a beautiful place to go and visit, chain of pools. And that effectively kind of set in place preservation legislation that continues through to this day. It's been heavily modified. It's not functioning as a water reserve anymore. It's been functioning very much so as a recreational reserve, a beautiful place for people to go and relax.
11: But its values to First Nations people hasn't changed.
10: Has not changed. Water's still flowing.
11: Yeah.
10: The water's still flowing. So those... That significance itself is intact.
4: That was hydrogeologist Ned Hamer speaking to Karen Durante and Karina Hogan on Triple A Murray Country in Brisbane. Yagarai elders have applied to the Federal Environment Minister to protect the parks under cultural heritage laws. Yagarai Mugajin elders have made a submission to the Federal Minister to declare the area a protected site. They've also set up a Guri camp to highlight its cultural importance.
13: Yes, the Guri camp is still there. They're staying strong. And we've got another camp going up. And look, First Nations people are protected under various legislations to assert their rights to protect cultural heritage and to continue culture. And that's what's happening at the Guri camp.
4: That's Yagarai elder Gaja Carey-Charlton speaking to AAA. Federal Environment Minister Senator Murray Watt has appointed an independent reporter to assess applications about the park under the Aboriginal and Torres Strait Islander Heritage Protection Act. Whale watching is popular with tourists and citizen scientists, and their photos have led to a groundbreaking finding about the journeys of humpback whales. Griffith University is involved in an international study that's found humpbacks can swim between breeding grounds in Australia and Brazil. The 14,000-kilometre trip is similar to the distance between Sydney to London. Griffith University PhD candidate Stephanie Stack and other researchers looked at 20,000 photos of whale tails and found two whales that had completed the journey. She told NIRS News' Mark Hydes, crucial photos that identified the whales weren't taken by the marine experts.
14: Two of the photographs that uncovered these connections were taken by citizen scientists, and those people happened to upload their photographs to Happy Whale. And that allowed the group of us, the researchers and the people working in these regions, to get notification that there had been matches made.
15: You found one whale that was photographed near Queensland in 2007 and then spotted in Brazil in 2019. Was there a part of you at all that didn't think that could be possible?
14: Yeah, absolutely. I never would have imagined that whales could travel that far. And don't know that I would have thought, you know, biologically it would make sense for them to do that because they're on such a tight energy budget. You know, humpback whales are feeding when they're in the Southern Ocean, and then they're just metabolizing their blubber, living off of their blubber while they're swimming around in the breeding grounds. So for them to make such a long journey is a bit unusual and strange. So I never would have thought that it would be something that we would see in the course of our research. And when we did get the notification of the matches, I thought, well, maybe this is a mistake. And so I checked the photographs. I asked some other people to check the photographs. We consulted with quite a lot of people and were very precautious, making sure that these were genuinely matches and not a false positive.
15: We also found a second whale that was spotted in Brazil in 2003 and then off Queensland last year. Was that a bit more expected given your first finding?
14: Yes. So when we had the first finding, we thought maybe it's just a one-off, you know, a once-in-a-lifetime type of event. And we were all very excited about it, but weren't really sure of the significance or how important it was in the grand scheme of things. And then when we had the second match, we all thought, oh my gosh, this is just amazing, astounding to us. And what was really notable was that the matches go in both directions. So one whale went from Harvey Bay to Brazil, and the second whale went from Brazil to Harvey Bay. So the whales moved in both directions, which was really important to us. It showed that it's not just a one-off random sort of accident, but it's actually possible to have this type of population exchange in both directions.
15: Well, you found two over the years you've been in the study. Do you think it's rare?
14: It's extremely rare. So after we had the notifications of these two matches, we decided to comb through all of the photographic evidence that was available. So a group of collaborators working in Eastern Australia and in Latin America contributed their photo ID catalogs, and we compared 20,000 photographs that were taken between 1984 and 2025, and looked to see how many matches we found. And we still just found the two. It was just those two whales out of 20,000 individuals that made the move. So, yes, we know that it's possible, but extremely rare.
15: What do you think it says about the long-term health of the whale population?
14: Well, it shows that whale populations are more connected than we realize. Traditionally, the distinct breeding populations in the Southern Hemisphere are thought to be separate and managed as separate, distinct populations. And this shows that the connectivity is more than we thought. So rare crossings, even though it's very small numbers, rare crossings like these do help maintain gene flow between populations. And that's important for the species' ability to adapt to change over time. So it's a good thing to have mixing in your gene pool. And it also contributes to cultural transmission. For example, humpback whales famously sing their song. And in the Southern Hemisphere, it's known that the whale's song spreads between populations right across the hemisphere. And so these inter-ocean crossings are probably a part of how that cultural transmission occurs.
15: Is climate change a factor at all?
14: Absolutely, yes. We know that climate change is reshaping the Southern Ocean. For example, it's altering the sea ice and then shifting the krill distribution. And the changing conditions in Antarctica are affecting the whales that depend on krill for their source of energy. And that will affect how much energy is available for them when they undertake their migration. So, of course, if the environmental changes happening make the feeding grounds more or less accessible to whales in the future, we might see more of these type of movements happening over time. So we know that the ecosystem in Antarctica is changing rapidly. It's undergoing a significant change at the moment. And it's important that we can invest into continued long-term monitoring to understand exactly how the changes in Antarctica are affecting humpback whales here in Australia and also elsewhere around the world.
15: How will your findings influence whale research moving forward?
14: That's a great question. We hope that we can continue to monitor the whales through that photo identification, and that involves many people, international collaboration and citizen scientists. So it's just beginning the whale season right now. I hope that this finding encourages people to go out and photograph whales during the whale season and share them with happy whales so that we can continue to learn more about these whales.
4: That's Stephanie Stack, a PhD candidate at Griffith University, discussing her humpback whale research with NIRS News' Mark Hides. And that's Weekly News in Review for another week. If there's something happening in your community that you want to let the show know about, you can always drop an email to news@nirs.org.au. That's news@nirs.org.au. You can also send a message to NIRS on Facebook, Instagram, or LinkedIn. I'm Harrison Peterson, and thanks for joining me.

0: Well, put us in, coach. We're ready to play. 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
1: You want to start that again?
0: I'll explain that joke. This is the Sporting Record. A couple of minutes late. We were just getting sorted out. So my name's John A. Tate. M. Collard's with me here in the studio. Jimmy might be on his way. I haven't heard from him, so I suppose he is. And our special guest is Chris, whose surname I don't know.
2: Chris Cox.
0: Cox.
2: I'll give you the full name.
0: Okay.
1: Very generous.
0: Okay, yes. I'm going to go off on a tangent. Because we'll be talking a lot about social media and Facebook. There's a Facebook site that I love called the statistics one. What's it called, Em?
1: A useless AFL stats.
0: Useless AFL stats.
2: Oh, yes.
0: Do you look at that one?
2: It's great.
0: Yeah. And they had one that made me laugh. It's a bit of schoolboy humour. They're talking about Fremantle are now playing with two cocks, which I thought was hilarious. You know, I know it's schoolboy and it's
2: you're
0: immature.
2: You're on your own there, John.
0: Yeah. But anyway, I've been dying to say that one.
1: I'm glad you did. I'm sure everyone's glad you did.
2: Yeah, I'm glad you did, John.
0: Let's lift the quality now, and Em might take us to a bit of a acknowledgement.
1: I will. To start today's show, the Sporting Record would like to acknowledge the Wurundjeri Woiwurrung people of the Kulin Nations as the traditional custodians of the land on which we broadcast this program and on which much of our local sport is played. We'd like to pay our respects to the elders past and present and acknowledge that sovereignty has never been ceded. Always was, always will be Aboriginal land. We'd also like to acknowledge the incredible contribution of First Nations athletes to this country's sporting life. I'd also like to tack on, if you don't mind, that it was Sorry Day yesterday.
2: Yes.
1: And that it's a really important day, and it made... You know, it's an important day to acknowledge harm done, but it's also important to think about what we can continue to do in our actions moving forward to bring us together in this Reconciliation Week.
0: Yes, the 26th of May has always been an important day for me, not just because of Sorry Day, but it's also my birthday.
1: Yes, of course.
2: Happy birthday.
0: Clickety-click, 66.
1: Two big ones.
0: Two big
1: days.
0: Yeah, that's right. Mm. There's going to be a lot of talk about the Essendon Football Club today, but what we're talking about is really relevant to all footy clubs, maybe even rugby clubs. I don't know. I'll get your opinion on this, Em, in a minute.
1: Mm.
0: Because Chris started a thing and administers a thing. I don't know the right terminology. Is it a discussion group?
2: It's a page.
0: Okay,
2: yeah.
0: Chris started a page on Facebook called Bomber Banter. No, Bomber Barracks.
2: Yeah, you better not do that.
0: Now, there's a few of them here. I've written down all the others sometimes look at.
2: Yes.
0: And I've asked him in because I think it's the best one. It's the one that I actually contribute to because I know I'm not going to get abused and used and slaughtered by other lookers.
1: And that happens on other pages, you find?
0: Absolutely, and that's what I really want to talk about.
1: Mm-hmm.
0: But I think this, to me, this is the best one for the Essendon Club. I guess all clubs have such pages, do they? I don't know.
2: Yeah, absolutely they do. You may have seen some Carlton podcast got themselves in a lot of trouble recently. If you haven't, it's easily Googleable, but absolute, I won't repeat it here, but disgraceful misogyny.
1: And
2: they got called out for it, which I was very grateful.
1: Yes.
2: The pylon that came from it, but it is a real reminder of the power of words and the power that people have when they actually write those words down.
1: Yeah.
0: Now I'm, as I just said, click 66. So I am always looking at Facebook. I don't get into the Instagram all that much. Is it the same sort of thing happen on Instagram or other platforms?
1: Well, from my perspective as a younger person, and you can speak to having run a page yourself, but I mainly am looking at stuff on Instagram.
0: Yes.
1: And I think a lot of the time people who are doing social media stuff, a lot of them will post it across multiple platforms and have the same page across multiple platforms. Sometimes, not always, because Instagram's... you know, photo and video based. So like what happened with Carlton was it was a video that was posted that you can post on all these platforms. But yeah, generally like I I think I see most of the time a lot of these groups come off on Facebook because it's just more a bit more conducive to discussion in the way that it's like structured as a page, I guess. But yeah, it's always interesting the different. I get a lot of North content randomly, pages that come up, and it really warms my heart when they're doing well because everyone's just so happy and just so grateful on those pages. It's quite sweet.
2: It's interesting, and I've learned so much about the algorithm.
1: I bet.
2: That's been probably one of the more fascinating things. It's been a fascinating journey in just over 3 months, to be honest. And definitely the way the algorithm directs content to my audience or keeps content from my audience is really fascinating. But certainly you talk about Instagram, you know, it certainly finds out what you like really quickly and replicates it.
1: What are you noticing about what you've just mentioned in terms of what it's showing to people and what it's not showing? Are there things, specific things that you're like, I know this is going to do well, or I know this, no one's going to see this?
2: It's really interesting. So I think one of the biggest hits I had was when I was out and they'd posted a whiteboard that the Brisbane Lions had put up.
1: Yeah.
0: Whiteboard gate.
2: And I posted that and literally said, wow, that was it. I was on the way out to a gig and I just did it. I got 217,000 views. to this day, the most viewed post that I have put up. And once a week, I'll spend an inordinate amount of time crafting some statistical and three people will view it.
1: Yeah.
2: There's times and days that really work well. Mm. Interestingly, the page grew quite quickly, which I'm really proud of. But once it passed 5,000 followers, it got dropped.
1: Oh, really?
2: Yeah, so I can't invite people. I have to do it manually. Meta, in the last 2 weeks, when it hit 6,000, I have people who have followed since day one say, I'm not receiving your content anymore.
1: Oh.
2: So it's actively trying to stop the page growing now.
1: That's interesting. So I was just having a look then. It's at 6,500 now.
2: 6,500 in 3.5 months. Wow.
0: So why does that happen?
2: Because if you grew too much, because it can be monetized now, it's a very small amount. Like, I think 40,000 views get you $4. But because it is monetized and they're trying to drive you to new audiences and the Essendon niche is still a small niche, that it's not going to resonate with people who interact with it. But when I heard that it was actively stopping my early followers from viewing the content, I looked into that and it is an active play by Meta.
0: Wow.
2: They change the rules of engagement probably every 3 or 4 weeks and they don't tell anyone what they're doing. So they try and grow you really quickly and then they try and cap you so you reach a certain point and then stabilize and hopefully keep putting content up to try and grow it. Very, very interesting model, but that's the world we live in.
1: Yeah. Can I ask, what was your decision to create the page?
2: Yeah, look, fascinating. I've been frustrated for an extremely long time about if I want to view some Essendon content or go onto the Essendon main page. And what we actually see is it's just so much hate towards the players and the team. The vitriol that you see on there, you would never say these things in the street. And it's not pleasant to read it. And you want to react, but you know that the trolls just want you to react anyway. Yeah. And I kept seeing over and over again the misogyny directed at particularly females who dare have an opinion. And for the longest time I thought, gosh, you know, I like to write. I wrote a lot as a younger man and it's always been a great outlet for me, but you lose it over time. And, you know, I have an opinion as well that I think would probably resonate with people. And I thought there's a gap here, but it was only because I was having knee surgery and I was in the waiting room and I was scrolling and I thought, oh, bugger it. I'm going to put up a page. And I remember over the period of about 3 weeks, I was so touched. Like people were reaching out and saying, "There's a real space for this." Mm. And they got to 500 followers, and I was like, how good's this? This is topped out, right?
1: Yeah, we've
2: like,
1: really hit.
2: And it was really a two-month thing that I was going to do.
1: Yeah.
2: And I thought, oh, I'll just let it go, and maybe I'll post once a week or whatever it might be. And it just kept growing. I just kept receiving messages, and particularly from, honestly, from females, from players' mothers, half a dozen, I won't name them, from ex-players of the Essendon Football Club, and just from people in the community just saying, thank you, like, you've given us a safe space. John himself, thank you, you've given us a safe space to be able to come and support our team. And, you know, you get in a bit of strife for being too positive or being too negative. I try and be pragmatic and not go one way or the other, but you do have to balance that a little bit. That was the core reason.
0: On your page, you can still be criticised something as part of your analysis. You can say, oh, that was a terrible game and, you know, the
2: Absolutely.
0: But there's a way to do it, isn't there?
2: I hide language and I hide abuse.
1: Yeah.
2: And if you get hidden three times, it disappears. I realised that was better than blocking people, because if you block them, they get cross and then they invent another name and then they come back.
1: Do they really?
2: Absolutely.
1: Who has the time?
2: So just the anger. I've changed my approach in recent times to sarcasm. There was a lot of James Heard peptide belated comment, and I just kept congratulating people on being the funniest people in the world.
1: And they're
2: wasted. They should be selling out Rod Laver. Yeah. Yet they're saying, you know, is he bringing the needles back? Yeah. I mean, wow, what genius. Yeah,
1: how original.
2: So I enjoy that, and I know some of my followers enjoy that response. So if I have time, I do that.
1: Yeah,
2: yes.
1: That's so, yeah, I like that. And kind of really like taking the wind out of the sails.
2: You do. Bit.
1: Yeah.
2: I won't lie. There's been some terrible stuff that I've had sent to me that I've nearly stopped on a couple of occasions that really, it does rock you a bit, because you're like, well, is it worth it?
1: Mm.
2: Like, is it worth me spending my time on a Sunday, spending two hours dealing with this? And I did, if you're interested, if we have time today, I did a little thing to, I'm not proud of it, but I spoke to a friend and I said, well, I'm going to put up a story and I'm going to lead with Ben Mackay's photo. The article isn't going to be about Ben Mackay, but he played a bad game and I'm going to see what happens.
1: Mm.
2: And I'm going to use that to block people.
0: Because I
2: knew they were going to come.
1: Yeah, okay.
2: And because the page had grown so quickly, you get to a tipping point where they start to come in. I had it controlled really nicely, and then the haters, the really abusive, toxic people started to come in. And I used that Sunday. I checked. It was 179 people I blocked that day.
1: Oh, wow.
2: And fixed it. It fixed it. And it's really interesting. That was a big day's work. but it was worth it, because it was getting to the point that I wasn't certain whether it was worth keeping going with, because that cancer was kind of creeping into the page. But it definitely fixed it. And I think it also showed the community what was able to be tolerated and what wasn't.
1: Mm.
2: And what I've seen since is, to a degree, I have to check 3-4 times a day and delete some, but people kind of take it on themselves now to self-manage the page.
1: Yeah.
2: They'll come at people who, you know, espouse this nonsense, and kind of they disappear.
1: Well, that's what I was going to ask, is what's the kind of culture or the value of the community that you're building, because it is in essence a community. And if, especially John, and I imagine you would attest to this, it's nice to have online spaces. Like, that's one of the nice things about the internet, to connect with people that you wouldn't have connected with otherwise. What type of culture do you think that you're building there?
2: Yeah, I think one that allows you to have an opinion without the pylons.
1: Mm.
2: Without the attacks of a player, because these are young men playing game of football. They're trying. Now, I'm the first to admit, if someone's out of form or something's no good, I'll call it out. But you can do it in such a way that doesn't have to be abusive.
1: Yeah.
2: And I think, you know, even with the difficult situation with Brad Scott recently, I mean, there was no game plan. He had to go, and I called that out.
1: Yeah.
2: But I didn't allow the people who would come in and name call and attack the man personally, because he was doing a job and no one deserves to have that thrown at them. So they're the big two. Ben McKay and Brad Scott are the two that are the most divisive.
1: Yeah.
2: And I can write something that doesn't mention either of them and certain people will come out and
1: say their name. Yeah.
2: And I've written some funny stuff about, well, how about today? Well, we'll see how long we can get without one of those names being mentioned. But I think that's the culture, and certainly there's a number of women. There's an Essendon women's sort of club that get together. There's about 20 women, and they often meet at the MCG. They're just a lovely bunch of women. And they love the space. They feel safe in that space. And
1: that's honestly huge. I feel like that really attests in itself to what you're building there, because I think especially for women, like trans people, gender diverse, if people can feel safe, if those people can feel safe in a footy page like that, I think you've done a pretty remarkable job. Yeah.
2: Yeah.
0: We had Tess in here from Purple Bombers.
1: Yes.
0: And they didn't mention your site, but it's the same sort of thing. You know, they formed Purple Bombers to have a safe space, you know.
2: Yeah. And they've done a brilliant job.
0: Yeah.
2: Like a truly incredible job. Yeah. And from where they started to now, which is just an accepted part of the Essendon community, I think it's incredibly important, but I do feel that people are losing their love of the game because they can't express how they feel if it's not in a negative way. And we were talking about going to the games. I can't take my children to the footy anymore because particularly at Marvel, the seating, the people behind you are directly in your earline.
1: Yeah.
2: And it's horrible. It's like, back in my day, You would have a go at the other team. Now it's your own players, and the pleasure they seem to get from it. I don't know where this has come from. It's part post-COVID. It's societal. But it does feel like they've gone straight from the keyboard to a setting, and that they feel that sort of abuse is reasonable. My kids, I just can't. They don't hear that at home. And I'm putting them in a situation where they're having to listen to it for 3 hours. That's not a safe space for them.
1: No.
0: Someone needs to write a paper on that. You know, what is it, the psychology of that? It's frustration, it's passion, they might say.
1: Mm.
0: It's anger, and it all comes out as attacking your own. It's a strange phenomenon.
1: It is weird.
0: But it's real.
1: It is real.
2: And I think... The one I heard the other day that blew my mind, it was some relatively young person at the footy, and they said, "I hate Kyle Langford." And his mate goes, "Why?" "Oh, because he lost me a multi recently."
1: Oh.
2: Now, if that doesn't sum up society in 2026.
1: Yeah.
2: And he was very dead upset. Serious.
1: Yeah. Well, we've talked about gambling a lot on this show because it's been... Well, we talked about it with the federal budget. They released their response to the gambling recommendations 1,000 days after it was initially tabled.
2: Barely a response.
1: Oh, barely. And it was obviously hidden while the media and the lockup. Yeah. But we were first covering that when those recommendations first came out and what that would mean. And now we can see all the harm that has been caused in between then, and we also know the harm that's going to be caused because of the government's inaction in response to these recommendations. And it is stuff like that, and it's like, it's so insidious. And I think, I don't know, from my little corner of the world, I think it's all very much linked with like what's happened in COVID and after COVID, with the way that like a lot of these very intense the Andrew Tates of the world and Jordan Peters and all of that.
2: I agree wholeheartedly.
1: Yeah, and like that has this horrific melting pot of like, you know, this male loneliness. And it is stuff like that. And it's like, it's so insidious. And I think, I don't know, from my little corner of the world, I think it's all very much linked with like what's happened in COVID and after COVID, with the way that like a lot of these very intense... the Andrew Tates of the world.

0: all just this horrific mixture.
1: It is. And I think, you know, I was just talking today, you know, Victoria has always been a very British rule-abiding society. And I think COVID probably pushed people over the edge on that a little bit. But I do definitely see in people's attitudes on the street, the way they drive, how they treat each other, there seems to be a lack of respect and care, almost a giving up a little bit, which is horrifying. But seeing that spill over into sport and definitely, you know, to your point, to round that back, I think there's about 25% women on the page, and it grows by a percent every few days, and 50% of football supporters are female.
0: Yeah.
1: And the demographic that I probably appeal to on Facebook, there would be a large female contingent of that demographic on Facebook, but they are too scared to comment.
0: Yeah.
1: So imagine having the concerns and fears that they have walking the streets, and then even in their own homes, too scared to do that. I am proud of that.
0: Mm.
1: And certainly when you hear from some of the players' mums,
2: yeah,
1: and the humanisation that you have, and I won't name the player, but there is the Essendon Football Club forces the team to keep an personal Instagram account.
2: Oh yeah.
0: Oh, really?
1: Yeah, which I think is stunning, given everything we've talked about, yeah. and young males and all the mental health problems that we have there. I think it's remarkable. And, you know, kill yourself. I hope you die. I will kill you. Very, very regular messages that these players get. Now, imagine that. It's okay to say don't look, but if it's club enforced...
0: Yeah,
1: I think that's very interesting.
0: It's like a psychosocial workplace hazard, to be honest.
1: I don't think it would pass in many other environments.
0: Yeah, yeah.
1: In the world these days, so I found that fascinating.
2: Justin Madden's a friend of mine, and we've had him in here.
1: Great.
2: When he was a politician, when he was in the Labor Party member for Essendon, same thing. The party said he had to have an Instagram account and post into it regularly. You know, so if I saw him at a gig, he'd be saying, "Oh, I'm at this gig at the moment with this band," and just had to sort of let people know what he was doing all the time. And that was something he was told to do. Yeah, so that's a politician, not just footballers, eh?
0: Yeah, well, for a politician, you could almost understand, but for a footballer, especially, it's like you can understand them wanting to just fully focus their energy, and even as just a regular human being that, you know, that isn't enforced to have social media, like I try and keep my use of it in check, because it can be really damaging, and obviously we know about algorithms, they're designed to be quite addictive, so like to be forced into that and to have the sort of messages that they're receiving as part of their social media, having to deal with that and but play footy.
2: Different personalities. Some players that lean into it and think it's great.
0: Yeah.
2: And others who would just say, I really don't want to be doing this.
0: Yeah. You know? Well, it would, like, getting those messages time after time, it would really ground you down a bit.
1: And I can speak to that.
0: Yeah.
1: I can speak to that I've received some terrible messages.
0: Mm.
1: Terrible messages. I won't name the page, but there'd be a page that's written down there that I dared post on because it's an open page.
2: Mm-hmm.
1: And one of the very well known, one of the co-hosts of that sent me the most deplorable chain of messages I've ever received or seen from a human being in my life, that I dared be on that page trying to grow my page at the expense of their hard work. And, you know, I've considered what I might do with that because of it's unbelievable. And it happened last week, and you receive it and it rocks you, because no one deserves to be speaking like that. And I just see it as, I'm very stubborn, the reason I started this page was to fight against this.
2: Yeah.
1: And if I'm really getting on these people's nerves that much, I must be doing something right. And so I try and look at it like that.
0: Yeah.
1: But
0: it's somehow actually positive feedback.
1: I think so. And I knew I was going to get that sort of thing. And the fact I've been able to keep the page as clean as I have, when many said I had no hope,

0: is definitely something that they'll go, oh, okay, something's working here. Mm. And it's worthwhile for that. But, yeah, I can attest to it's not pleasant to receive those words. It's just not.
1: Mm. All right, I'm going to call half time in a moment. I've got a song to play. So I've played this before. This is one of Robert K. Crawford's ones, the guy who first started recording footy anthems. And this is the Essendon one. I just wanted Chris to hear it. Let's see.

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7: Right, we're back in town. Jimmy's in the house. Welcome, Jim.
8: Yes, I am, John. Yes, I am. And let me tell you, what a great place to be on a Thursday afternoon. And Chris, you ever done radio work before?
9: A little bit. But as a younger man, we had a community sports show in Launceston.
8: Like a duck to water.
9: Fantastic listening.
8: So keep us going, John. Keep up the momentum. Let's go.
7: Yeah, well, in Launceston, so you were living in Launceston?
9: Yeah, I grew up in Tasmania. And,
7: okay.
9: Lived all over. You don't sound like me living in the one place, John, okay. I can assure you.
7: Well, I can announce, I'll take this opportunity to announce, we've got a special guest next week, probably the most famous guest we've ever had, although Justin Madden was all right. But anyway, we've got Sam Pang coming into the studio.
8: We've done it.
9: Amazing.
10: We have secured.
8: The white whale.
10: Yeah.
9: Wow.
8: And, the white whale.
7: He's a very busy man. And the reason we got him is because he's got a new show coming up, which the ABC are very keen for him to promote. So we're happy to help. I don't mind the help promoting an ABC show.
8: But
7: yes.
8: Where did Sam Pang start his
7: media
8: life?
7: Well, the other reason we really wanted him is because he started his media life here at 3CR.
8: Here at 3CR.
7: He certainly helped out with the Mangrook footy show. And I believe his first words on air were, "Hi, this is the Mangrook footy show. And I'm not an Indigenous person," which is very Sam Pang. But he may have done other stuff around. I'll be keen to find out what else he did,
8: yes.
7: You know, whether he did a breakfast show or whatever.
8: So stay tuned.
7: Yeah.
8: Keep the dial on us for a week straight.
10: Just a full week.
8: Full week
10: Don't
8: until
10: go
8: he's
10: anywhere.
8: On.
10: Yeah. Don't go to the bathroom.
9: Just in case.
10: Don't eat. Just stay right here.
8: Community Radio Plus app. That's where you
7: because
8: go.
7: June is,
10: or even in the bath.
7: Is our Radiothon month, and we're also celebrating our 50th anniversary. We were the first community radio station in Australia. Some say equal first, but we'll go with first.
10: That's still first.
7: It was an Adelaide one, I think. It was got a license at the same time.
8: Yeah, we're first.
7: Triple R are a couple of months behind us, so they're celebrating their 50th year as well.
10: We have a beautiful, beautiful poster for this year.
7: It's a great poster, isn't it?
10: It's fantastic. I would like to buy any and all merch available that has that on it.
7: Yeah, it's t-shirts,
10: Sammy. Yeah, it's a beautiful, stunning piece of art. Honestly, maybe I'll just get the poster, pop that up at home.
8: There'll be a couple we could just acquire in alternative means, I'm sure.
10: Oh, yeah. We'll talk about that off air, I'm sure.
8: Back to the footy, John. Back to the footy.
7: That's right. So, so that's what's coming up. Radiothon, Sam Pang. We'll have other guests in June. We'll be doing Radiothon and looking for lots of donations because that's how we keep going.
10: Yes.
7: You know, we don't have ads. We don't have gambling ads.
10: Absolutely not.
7: We're probably the only station that gives the anti-gambling people a voice.
10: Well, yeah, true. And we're, you know, the one place where we don't even have any perceived conflicts with someone having a job in horse racing and working in
7: at Sportsbet and happened
10: to be umpiring as well.
9: It's unbelievable, isn't it?
10: But yes, this year our target is $300,000. So if you have any extra spare cash lying around or if there's anything that you can give, maybe skip a coffee for the week or something, it's all really, really helpful to keep the station rolling along.
7: So, Chris, this page of yours, it's seems to me a huge commitment. Does it take a lot of time and have you had to learn how to do the whole technology thing for it?
9: No, look, I mean, I was pretty okay with the technology side, but what was the biggest challenge was trying to make sure it limited. I limited the time that I put into it.
7: Yeah.
9: So I generally will think about something the night before if I'm going to write something specific, and then write it in the morning. I do my best work in the morning and either get it up or post it a bit later in the day. I would say that I spend about an hour and a half on that most days. And
10: most
9: then,
10: days?
9: Yeah, most days.
10: Wow.
9: Yeah, I'd say an hour and a half. And then if I can, I'll post at the time that I can respond for 30 minutes. Two reasons. Selfishly, it pumps the algorithm. But also most of the people that respond early are people that have been there from the start. And I go, well, if they are responding as soon as I post, it's because they're waiting for me to post. The least I can do is spend 30 minutes in response. Mm-hmm. And
7: well, I've been pleasantly surprised
9: traffic.
7: Sometimes if I've made a comment or something.
9: Yeah.
7: And I get a response from Bomber Barrack and I think, wow, how about that?
9: Yeah, I think
10: it's... Does it feel nice?
7: It does.
9: Mm. Yeah, well, I try and personalise it and, you know, you can't respond to everything. But if I get that first 30 minutes, it is usually people who I think enjoy that part of it. And it does, it feeds the algorithm, so selfishly, of course. But I can do that on the train on the way to work.
10: Yeah.
7: Oh, yeah.
9: And you know, we all go down the rabbit well. I'll be reading a really interesting article and then watching a video of someone making a cake out of pasta. So I feel like if I'm spending time on something that I'm actually a bit passionate about, then that's probably a better use
10: of my
9: time.
10: You're not having a doom scroll.
7: So what are the rules? Yeah. Do you set out the rules for your site?
9: No.
7: Or is it all perceived?
9: It's perceived rules. It is really Bomber supporters who want to, you know, a page that doesn't have the pylons. So it's, if you enjoy that, then please follow. I did not think it would work as well as it has. But in a way, I knew it would, if that makes sense.
7: Well, I've noticed you're constantly refreshing that thought that, you know.
9: Always.
7: I don't know, what do you say? Be respectful you're always...
9: Yeah, no misogyny. That's when I set out the page. No misogyny, no pylons, no hate, no hate speech, no racism. Things that should be pretty obvious to most people.
10: But and then, clearly need to be spelled out from time to time.
9: Look, but it's like anything in society. Your word is only as good as your actions. So I had to build trust very early on to show people that I would back up those words. And that was a bit, thankfully, I'd done my knee and convalescing. I would say I was spending 4 hours, 5 hours a day on it.
7: Mm-hmm.
9: But again, I'm just watching rubbish TV or playing Forza.
7: And it's
9: so
7: a distraction from your injury, isn't it?
9: It was. It was.
7: And I don't know about that.
10: Yeah, you can relate.
9: But it really was. Yeah. And I think it was that work that I put in early that paid dividends later on.
7: Yeah.
9: And now I can do it. And look, I will... If I put something that's polarizing, I will check every hour, spend 5 minutes just screening to make sure that there's nothing too bad on there. it's a very small percentage these days, I'm happy to say.
7: All right, can I bring up a real example? And we've mentioned him already.
9: Yep.
7: And that's our fullback, Ben McKay.
9: Yep.
7: Now, the people who don't know the story, Essendon had some serious injury troubles, and we really didn't have the big, tall, strong key defender, 200 centimetres, mature, built. We had a lot of skinny 200 centimetre players, but no one really big to take on the big 200 centimetre full forwards that were around, right? So we went looking, and one who was available was Ben McKay from North Melbourne. And I suppose Brad Scott probably had an in there because he would have coached him earlier on. So we paid him good money to come across. I can't remember if there's a bit of a trade involved, I'm not sure. But so that's how we got him. He's paid well. A lot of the people would say he's overpaid, but it doesn't matter. You've got to lure someone over, and we needed that kind of player. No one said he was the best fullback in the league, but he's good. He's a good player. But he's the one that Essendon fans seem to pile on the most. He's had form slumps. He lost confidence. Surprise, surprise. And I worry about mental health of players, of course.
9: Yeah.
7: And I don't know if it's him or his brother has had issues. You know, he's a twin brother, isn't
9: he? Yeah, his brother had to have about 6 weeks off.
7: So, you know, so that's a great example. So how did you manage that situation amongst the Bomber fans who are on your page?
9: Yeah, look, I think it really comes down to he played a good game, and I said that he'd played a good game.
7: Yes.
9: And that didn't go down well with the haters because they didn't want him to have played a good game. Didn't matter what the facts were.
7: Yeah.
9: He's the whipping boy. They've decided that they hate him. Now, if you're a big guy and you're playing footy and you make a mistake, it looks worse.
7: Yeah.
9: Because it's a clumsy sort of oaf sort of thing if they do something wrong. And I've had people say, but he only got three possessions. And I'm like, well, he kept the full forward to one goal. That's his actual job. Yes. No, it doesn't matter. So when Essendon Sport's quite vicious and when they've made their mind up about someone, there's no changing their mind.
7: Mm-hmm.
9: And they can say what they want. Oh, he didn't play a good game. He's rubbish. Cool. Some of the other stuff, not so good. And as I mentioned, I did, when it was starting to get a bit out of control, I did use his name in an article, which I didn't feel great about, but I'm glad I did it now to really get rid of some of the really, really bad elements that were coming in because it is like a cancer. That's what I realised. Once you let them in, then it's almost like the other cohort, there's other cells that go, oh, we can get away with this, and they push and push and push.
7: So on some of the other pages, so we'll move away from Ben now, but some of the other pages, is, I have to laugh because it's illogical, a lot of the
9: negativity. Yes,
7: they want to sack everybody.
9: Yes.
7: They want to drop everybody.
9: Everybody. The whole board should be sacked.
7: You know,
9: the
7: even coaching staff should be sacked. I'll come back to Ben McKay. Okay, drop him. But who are you going to bring in to play that role if he's not there? You know, we had no one at the time.
9: It is funny to ask their solution sometimes.
7: Sack the coach, get rid of the coach.
9: Mm.
7: And if you do all those things, your team is gone.
10: There's no one left.
9: This is the trap of trying to reason with people. And all you can do is have a bit of fun with them. I often ask their solution.
7: Yeah.
9: You know, although a one-word response of no, and I'll go, oh, what would you do in that situation? Obviously, no one ever responds.
10: Yeah.
9: But I do have a bit of fun with that. But if you can't reason with unreasonable people, John. I knew that to begin with, but boy, oh boy, I've learned it on running this page.
7: Yes. Now, I'm doing a bit of hydrotherapy at the moment on my injury, and I was in the pool the other day. And there's about 10 people all getting their physio in the hydrotherapy pool. And for some reason, quite a few of them are Essendon supporters. So the conversation came up. And one bloke was great. He obviously goes to the games and he analyses. And he was talking about the coach. This is when we lost to, who's that Amuse's team? It's Richmond.
9: Richmond.
7: And he was saying, look, Brad Scott was out-coached.
9: Mm-hmm.
7: Uze just had them running rings around us. I don't know if you're at that game.
9: I was.
7: But that was his analysis. And I thought, well, fair enough. And then he said, so really, Brad Scott has to go. So I was in the pool yesterday and I said, hey, you were right.
10: Yeah.
7: You know, so a lot of these footy watchers, footy supporters, they're not stupid. A lot of them have got really good analysis and know the game and can read the game well.
9: Yeah, and I think that's where I'm trying to appeal. People who watch it reasonably and are sick of the media filling them with nonsense because they're all just saying whatever they're told to say in their earpiece, and then just make it that you can't get angry and say nonsense. It does seem to work.
7: How do you go with rumours? Because you hear a lot of people say, oh, I heard someone say, nah, you know, that
9: I'm not interested.
7: That Andrew Walsh and
9: yeah,
7: and Dean Solomon, they've been cooking this up for months.
9: Well, I save that for my mates, because if you're running a page, you should try and be as neutral as possible. I have opinions,
7: yeah,
9: but I don't try and force my opinion.
7: That sort of thing's speculation, isn't it?
9: How well, that's, I know? That's, I don't know. Yeah, it could be the case.
7: Might be, but... Yeah. How do you know?
9: I hear things all the time, but you never know. So, no, I try not to speculate too much.
7: We're talking about Look at that. I saw the finger on the button.
8: You got to let the silence play out, John.
7: Yeah, I know.
8: The tension.
7: There's 4 seconds of silence before the siren goes.
8: And boy, is it tense.
7: That was my
8: tense 4 seconds. We'll jump to a few more announcements, and then we'll bring this baby home with... some fun chat, and how about some extreme zoomed out analysis? I can bring that to the table, can't I?
7: Oh, yeah.
9: Love
7: yeah.
9: it.
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2: 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We're here talking with Chris from, insert the name of the page again,
3: Bomber Barracks.
2: Bomber Barracks, didn't want to get it wrong.
4: Thank you.
2: Could have said Bomber many things, and my speech impediment comes through. Before we move on to fun rugby, because rugby's a fun place to go, I reckon it's worth just zooming out a little bit, as I do. And, you know, this vitriol that's often there, and Chris is on the front lines working to, you know, try and stamp it out as much as we can, or containment. But this sort of seems to be the tip of a very long spear that's not just in the footy world, but, you know, across Australia, definitely, but across the world, there is an incredibly pumped up amount of anger and disappointment that often in sport is a very easy way to get a bit of relief, catharsis.
3: Yeah. Mm-hmm.
2: You know, you transfer that onto some very tangible thing in front of you. Ugh, release the pressure a bit. And, you know, in the manosphere especially, but in the broader, you know, male community, if you want to call it that, this anger is very, very intense. Mm. And it just makes me think of one thing I've studied before in my communication stuff, and that's the idea of non-violent communication, which is exactly what it sounds like. Trying to teach particularly men how to communicate without invoking very sort of violent or abusive rhetoric, or, you know, imposing themselves on someone in their communication style. But that's zoomed out. Mm. Chris, I'm sure there's been occasions when you have gotten through to someone and they've gone, I probably should have not phrased it that way. When that sort of thing plays out, what comes to you, and what do you do to try and, you know, make it an educational moment?
4: I think I have actually had people respond in the light of day and say, oh, wow, I was out of order, or I've responded to something to calm it down or to position it a different way, and they respond like a different person.
2: Yeah.
4: So to your point, it is here's the keyboard, I'm going to send my feelings.
2: Mm.
4: I'm not going to think about them, I'm going to send them. And I tell you now, 10 o'clock on a Saturday night, if you wake up on a Sunday morning, you see people who are responding without a lot of thought.
2: Yeah.
4: Now, that when you talk about from an educational perspective, perhaps ironically, I've got a 13-year-old boy who I like to sort of, he's fascinated with the page and I think quite proud of what I'm doing, but to show him how you can communicate and what's acceptable and what's not acceptable. Mm. So in a really close to home, that's a really positive impact that I can impart on him.
2: Fantastic. You noted John and Chris and Em about creating a space where people can feel welcome, but also voice their real sort of deeper feelings about something or disappointment, but in a healthy way. But I think what you're really doing as well is being a role model as well as creating a space, because people have to go first.
4: Mm.
2: And especially with the tall poppy thing we've got going on in this country, going first can be a pretty big challenge because you can get cut down pretty intensely.
4: Yeah.
2: So commend you for your work, Chris. You're doing great stuff.
4: Thanks so much.
2: You might not get a huge paycheck at the end of the
4: rainbow, but it's
2: the greater good.
3: That's why we wanted to bring you in and see what was behind all this and to set you up as a good role model for this sort of stuff.
4: Mm. No, I really appreciate it. It's nice that something you have in your head for a really long time can have a positive impact.
3: Yeah.
4: And you know, if it's 1, 2, 3 people, the players' mums, these sorts of things, it's lovely. So thank you for that.
2: And sport, we always say it's a really great place to work on these other things that are hard to do in the political arena or, you know, in the social justice arena. you know, sport is a safer world to really explore things in a way.
4: Yeah.
2: The stakes aren't as high, if at all.
4: Mm-hmm.
2: You know, it's about team, ball, goal, points on the board.
4: Yeah, it doesn't really matter.
2: Livelihoods aren't really at stake in these discussions. And that's a really powerful way to do it. And, you know, it's kind of why we do this show.
4: Yeah, well done.
3: Now, last night I was watching next week's guest, Sam Pang, on the front bar. And then that finished, so I flicked across.
2: Here we go.
3: And I saw the last 5 or 10 minutes of the State of Origin rugby match.
2: The other code.
3: And which I would normally think I'd flick on because it's pretty boring. But I tell you, the rain was coming down.
5: Where was the biblical. Play?
3: Was it biblical. Sydney or Brisbane?
5: It was Sydney.
3: When it rains in Sydney, it comes down.
5: Oh, yeah. Oh,
3: and
5: yeah.
3: And it seemed to me, as a person who knows nothing about it, New South Wales was smart because they were kicking the ball way up in the air and expecting the Brisbane guys not to be able to catch it. And they didn't. They couldn't catch.
5: Yeah. Well, I mean, it was slippery. But in general, though, particularly as someone who grew up with rugby league and, you know, coming to AFL country, it's so – sometimes it is quite funny, I guess, the fullbacks or the wingers catching the ball after a set's been completed and it gets kicked to them. And sometimes they'll make these amazing catches that truly would just be another – just another Tuesday at training at AFL, which is kind of, it's an interesting comparison because they are like, you know, under pressure, the stakes are high, but these are catches that all AFL players are doing constantly. Whereas if you were to see a forward or something catching a ball like that, the whole rugby league world would just be beside themselves.
2: I still remember when Izzy Folau took a screamer.
5: Yeah.
2: And it went nuts.
5: Yeah.
2: The rugby world was in shock.
5: Yeah. Yeah.
3: I suppose that's why people thought he could convert to Aussie rules.
5: Yeah.
2: He took a screamer that one
5: time. That one time. Yeah. No, but it was pretty a crazy match to begin with, and saw some commentary on ABC Sport, which I generally find to be pretty good in terms of their analysis and not being too vitriolic, which is nice. But they're getting stuck into New South Wales for being 20-0 down at one point, which is probably when you turned off, Chris.
4: It was 20-6 I turned it off, and I was only awoken by all my friends reminding me that New South Wales had won.
5: Yeah.
4: But I realised I probably should have stayed tuned.
5: Yeah, well, it was about 20 minutes to go. One of the New South Wales wingers, I think, was absolutely charging down the sideline and got cleaned up by my beloved Kalen Ponga, who ended up in what is somewhat of a controversial call.
4: Somewhat.
5: That's my analysis of today, where bit of a shoulder charge in tackling this New South Wales player, which has really been outlawed from the game. There used to be some massive shoulder charge hits that looked a spectacle, but were so dangerous. But this was really, I'm really not sure about this being the right call. And I think in the end, so Kalen Ponga he was the fullback for Queensland. He actually was bleeding from his head afterwards and he showed the umpire to be like, hey, it wasn't my shoulder. Like, I hit my head as well. But he got sent off for the rest of the game, which is a huge call in Origin. It's not sin bin. He was fully just sent off. Because sin bin is 10 minutes. 10 minutes in the bin. But this was a full send off, which it has only happened a handful of times in Origin history. It makes a big difference. Essentially, when that happens, especially in Origin, you're almost giving away a game, and that can really suck sometimes.
4: Because of the fatigue in the rain and
5: fatigue,
4: one man down.
5: And like it's a really elite level of rugby league. So if you're going to be sending people off, you're almost determining the outcome of the match, unfortunately, which is kind of what happened in the end. Like Queensland just couldn't keep New South Wales out. And then you saw the last 5 minutes.
3: Yeah. And Queensland, they were putting in. They almost saved it, I think.
5: Yeah.
3: Except they couldn't catch.
5: Yeah. Well, Kalen Ponga, he's been ruled to be able to play for the Knights, which is good because that's my team. But he's only been given a fine, which I think is, in essence, the NRL kind of admitting that
4: it was wrong.
5: It was the wrong call. Yeah. So I will report back after the second Origin game because I'm going to it.
4: Oh. As am I. As am I.
5: I'm very excited.
4: It will help. Look, if they'd lost, and they lost last year in New South Wales, there's a skeptic in me that says it does keep eyeballs on the game for the next two games, doesn't it?
5: It does.
4: The skeptic.
5: And the last time they was in Melbourne, I went to that game as well. It was fantastic.
4: It was so cool.
5: It was a ripper. So it really hopefully was. It will
2: our
5: be
2: league,
5: another one.
2: Our league correspondents will be on the ground.
5: Yeah. We'll be on the ground ready to go. Though.
2: Not live.
5: Yeah.
3: So we better do a bit of housekeeping, Jim, before we finish up.
2: Take it away.
3: Thank you, Chris, for coming in. Thanks for your page, which really I think is great. And we will podcast this episode of The Sporting Record.
4: Amazing.
3: Or, as it's also known, John Tate's show.
4: Yes, we've established.
3: So that'll be on our website. If people want to catch up, they couldn't hear us live, they can catch up on our website. It also turns up on Spotify and iTunes. You might as well just go to our website, 3cr.org.au.
4: Beautiful.
3: What else, Jim? Next week we've got a special one with Sam Pang.
2: We got the big dog coming in, Sam Pang. And big dog. Not quite sure how to approach it.
5: I'm nervous. I'm nervous.
2: Do we try and outshine him on the funny thing, or do we be really boring, let him go?
3: No.
5: Do we try and be funny? I don't know. No. So many questions.
3: No, we could make absolute fools of ourselves.
4: I'll be listening.
2: And we will, John.
5: That's for sure.
2: What's on in the sport world this next week, John, just quickly?
3: Well, there's things coming up. I'm still enjoying the Giro. I think the Matildas have got a couple of games in June coming up.
5: They do. World close Cup to selling men's out.
3: Not far away.
5: That
3: so
5: will be
3: it's all
5: keeping
3: happening.
5: A close eye on that.
2: Let me just say, this World Cup coming up, it will be a major geopolitical event.
5: Oh, my God. You
4: know, yes, it will.
2: The stakes are enormous.
5: The analysis that we're going to be doing.
3: It's the Trump World Cup, isn't it? The Trump World Cup.
2: Just
4: watch his face.
2: The world could change because of this World
5: Cup.
2: I'm not
5: kidding.
2: I'm being serious. Yeah. The stakes.
5: And also, I am aware of the time, but also New York Mayor Zoran Mamdani, his relationship to it and the fact that he's giving away cheaper tickets, he's opening up, he's closing down streets outside of primary school so kids can enjoy playing soccer. Yeah. Like, his impact on, like, everyone's, it's going to be interesting.
2: Yeah, and especially with, you know, Latin American soccer culture.
5: Yeah.
2: Mm-hmm. Explosive sometimes.
5: Well, that's a choice word.
2: You know, in the metaphorical sense, of course. But, you know, tensions will be high, passions, and Trump's in there.
4: Wow. Just wow.
3: And, of course, over in WA, Essendon will have their second win of the season under the new coach, Dean Sullivan.
2: The big old Dean, the big bruiser.
4: Yay.
2: So thank you for listening this week, everybody. Thank you for coming in, Chris.
4: Of course.
2: Thank you for all the work. We'll be here next week with the white whale, Sam Pang. Happy 50th birthday, 3CR. And as always, everybody, stay sporty and donate during Radiothon if you're able. Here's a bit of yen. I'll pass it on. Go on.
6: But you also had people that were very fine people.
7: Very fine people on both sides.
8: And the aliens would mind meld and give them the technology. They're bad aliens.
9: So
8: are you surprised that Nazis were influenced by demons?
9: No, if demons are real, I would definitely think they'd be on the side of the Nazis.
8: Yeah.
10: McDonald's is connected to the Clintons. They chop up the bodies and put them into the sausage and hamburgers. People are being cannibalized. Look it up.
11: And I'm watching CNN talk about this as violent white nationalist protests. We have done everything in our power to keep this peaceful, you know?
12: It's Pepe's become kind of a symbol.
13: Welcome to Yeah Nah Passaran, a show about fascism and its grave diggers. I'm Cam Smith.
14: I'm Andy Fleming.
13: And this week we have the supreme pleasure of being joined by Dr. Kaz Ross, who is an expert on the Australian far right, and of course, her mastermind special subject, Steve Bannon. Thanks for joining us, Kaz.
15: Thank you very much, Cam. Happy to be here.
13: Kaz, we last spoke to you back in January, which is approximately 6 months ago now. The federal government had just announced that they were going to proscribe the National Socialist Network and Hizbut Tahrir under new legislation, which would allow for a lesser bar to clear in order for a group to be proscribed. Then very little happened for quite some time. I cannot remember if I made the statement a few weeks ago on the show that I'd heard that there was no intention of proscribing the NSN because they had announced that they had shut down. if the guy that does a podcast about every episode of the show could let me know if I said that or if I just thought it. If I didn't say it, I never did. But if I did, mea culpa, they were prescribed and now they're properly shut down. So, Kaz, what's going on?
15: Yeah, this is a very good question. I don't think you're the only person that thought that. There seem to be lots of rumours going around saying that, oh, job done, no NSN now. So, yeah, we can just go back to normal transmission. But I think a couple of things happened. And in January 26, of course, we saw March for Australia. And since that time, we've seen March for Australia basically, it's hard to differentiate them in their message from NSN in terms of white genocide, white replacement, remigrate all migrants, blah, blah, blah. So there is still that sort of street movement going on. And in fact, the minister referred to that in his presser where he was talking about the prescription. But I think the big event is actually the fact that White Australia, NSN rebranded as a political party, sent in their documents on Anzac Day to the Australian Electoral Commission to register as a political party. Now, they had 1,778 signatories. I think it's a big Nazi optics fail. Why didn't they go for 1,788?
13: Yeah.
15: They said 1,778. I called them out on Twitter. Then now their mouthpiece, the noticer, is calling it 1,788, but Saul hasn't got the message, hasn't got the memo. He's calling it 1,780. So, yeah, their history is a bit dodgy. But anyway, back to the main point. So they sent in their papers to the AEC and said, we're going to register as a political party. Here's all our terms and conditions. Saul's the boss with Jack Eltis and Jacob Hersant. Of course, we see Jack Eltis. I think he's the secretary, which he's a middle manager kind of guy. So that's a good role for him. So he's the ex-NSN New South Wales leader. So they sent that in. The AEC have said, yeah, that's great, guys, but you can have your White Australia party, except for one thing, you didn't tell us the names. So when you set up a political party, you have to send in the names of your members and they have to be registered to vote. And so the AEC then goes through and checks them to make sure that you haven't just signed people up at the pub and they've put down a load of rubbish. NSN, sorry, White Australia, said, no, we didn't send the names in because we're scared that's just a hit list to the government who's then going to prescribe us. And so what happened next was they got prescribed. So I think it's a bit of 5D chess going on here. NSN were in front when they disassembled before the ban came in, before the legislation came in back at the start of the year. So they was ahead. The government looked like they'd lost because they weren't doing anything. Then all of a sudden, wham, they've smashed them. So it's obvious that the NSN, White Australia, were planning to do the, yeah, but you couldn't ban the Communist Party in the 1950s. You can't ban the Nazi Party now. That was obviously going to be their main line of argument, which is why they were registering a political party and making it pretty clear it's the same people. So I think it was the fact that they tried to register their party that kicked it off. And, of course, the legislation means that ASIO has to make the call. And if ASIO recommends it, then the minister can act. The minister can't just act, you know, off his own bat. So I'm pretty sure that's what happened. And, of course, now all those 1,778 people are probably having a bit of a panic because now the group White Australia has been prescribed and as an ongoing iteration of the NSN. So Saul has told all members of White Australia to write something about disavowing and I withdraw, and he's told them all to get out of group chats, not hang out with each other, don't go out with each other, don't train together. And then he's, since last week, he's started his appeal to the High Court. And he started that with putting in an injunction to say, we need this legislation to not be enacted. We don't want people getting 15 years jail for sharing a Tom Saul video. So they've gone for an injunction, which will be heard I think, next week or the week after. And then they're putting in for their High Court appeal, which will be heard later in the year. And they raise substantial money for that, about $150,000. And they have a KC King's Counsel to represent them. So it'll be interesting if the hate laws stand up or don't stand up.
14: Kaz, one thing that I recall in relation to the trepidations the group has had about submitting names to the AEC, of course, that brings to mind when some years ago the membership lists of One Nation were published by AJAC, but also I think more recently, I think it was possibly Chris Minns in New South Wales who declared that, as I recall it, names that were known to the authorities might be at risk of being divulged publicly. So what do you make of, you know,
15: At the time, Chris Minns, the Premier of New South Wales, had his knickers in a knot about Nazis on the steps of Parliament House in Sydney. And he said some pretty intemperate things, which the AEC came out and said the Electoral Commission came out and said there's absolutely no way names would be leaked from us. And in fact, if you look at it, I think the One Nation list was leaked by a staffer or a former staffer or volunteer. So it was leaked from within the house, and it certainly wasn't the AEC. But clearly it's a stunt from Sewell to say, we don't trust the government, we're just trying to register a political party, we're living in an authoritarian state, and it's not a liberal democracy, and we don't trust the government to keep us safe and keep our members safe. On the other hand, they're also saying, on the Tom Sewell side, they're also saying, it's not just the 1,778 people. We represent about 5,000 people, ex-members and supporters, and what are those people going to do now? Which is a vaguely threatening kind of, there's no political solution, and we know what that means in Nazi talk. That means violence. So I've noticed that a few in the wider group, such as the March for Australia crew, some of them have started to talk about the government's about to lose its monopoly on violence. And any group that's prepared could take that up. This is the sort of thing that they're saying. So,
14: not in reference to a potential Chinese invasion, but...
15: Yeah, that's right. It sounds a bit accelerationist-y, insurrectionist-y Jan 6 to me, but who knows with this lot. So, yeah, it's the fact that they've been prescribed, it's great for my world because there's no endless them waffling on for hours and hours about white genocide and all the rest of it.
14: Kaz, you can always read the noticer.
15: Yeah, well, I notice quite a few people do read the noticer, including people on the left.
14: Yes, I don't really use X the everything up very often or at all these days, but the ease with which their propaganda is recirculated by those who would otherwise not be sympathetic to the views of such publications is...
15: Yeah, for sure.
14: ..speaks to a certain lack of discernment, but also I think the ways in which some of the propaganda they're producing actually resonates beyond the fascist circles and the white supremacist circles that they generally cater to.
15: Yeah, absolutely. There was an example of that this week when one of the shock jocks on 3AW basically read out a noticer article about a particular person who was here on a permanent resident visa, I think, and he was caught with child pornography on his computer, and the government decided he did his time, and then when he came out, the government said, that's it, mate, we're taking your visa away, off you go, push off back to India. And he took it to the tribunal and his visa was restored on the basis that he was gay and he wasn't out in India and he would be discriminated against in India. And the noticer had been writing about these cases. They love these sort of cases. And I noticed 3AW basically just read out the noticer and made a bit more outrage about migrants. So they're doing their job, which is to foment dissent and division and racism. So they're doing a good job at that. And it's very sad that people just don't seem to understand that it's not value neutral and it's all part of the Nazi project.
13: Yeah, it doesn't sound like it's doing anything for social cohesion, Kaz.
15: Yeah, not really. I'm not such a fan of social cohesion myself, but I'm also a bigger not fan of racism. So, yeah, I think that social cohesion, the way that the government's used the term, is a bit social, not even consensus. It's just agreement. You will blend in. It's a bit assimilationist, I think, the term social cohesion, instead of allowing for political dissent. And we can see that in reference to the Palestinian protests, that, oh, it's not for social cohesion. It's right to stand up against genocide. So if that makes us less cohesive, so be it.
13: Has, in the wake of this prescription being announced, what has the impact been on the March for White Australia crowd?
15: Yeah, that's an interesting one. This is a crowd of people that were hanging around the freedom movement during COVID times. After COVID, yeah, okay, what are we going to focus on now? All just kicking around. And then suddenly, oh, yeah, migrants, migration became their big thing. Of course, completely tended and nurtured and fertilized by neo-Nazis online, particularly Twitter, but also Telegram. And so since August 31, when they had their first rally for March for Australia, where we saw the hand of NSN, National Socialist Network, in everywhere across the whole event in every state, we see that MFA has just moved closer and closer to the White Australia idea, and they're basically a kind of a, I don't know, women's auxiliary of NSN in that way. So it's panicked them. They're worried. They're quite frightened that they're going to end up with 15-year jail sentences for sharing NSN stuff or expressing support. So they closed down some of their chats. People left in droves. They're just waiting to see how the law pans out. But they basically, I guess we'll talk about this in a bit, but there was a defamation case where one of the Freedom Crew was found to be, two of the Freedom Crew were found to be publishers for having a podcast, and things didn't work out too well for them. So I think the MFA lot are thinking, when we run a Twitter space, we're actually the publisher of that and we don't want to go to jail. So luckily it's quietened them all down. Lots of them have shut up and vanished. But I don't know, they're just like, yeah, something bobbing in the toilet that refuses to flush, basically.
14: What a lovely image.
15: That's accurate. That's an accurate image.
14: In relation to that, in terms of the, I guess on the one hand, there's the concern, the perhaps latent threat of, that's been made by some of the people closely associated with what was the NSN, that should they be prevented from forming a political party and contesting elections and so on, in other words, no political solution, other solutions might present themselves to them. In terms of closing down those spaces, the other concern that's often expressed, which I guess you can address, is when they're open and public and on Twitter spaces and everything else, it's more possible for their activities to be monitored. Whereas if these spaces close to them, they may continue discussing matters and organising, but in a way that's much more difficult to detect, which presents problems for authorities, but others. What do you think? Do you think that the nature of the legislation and their concerns about being subject to it, and it is quite draconian legislation, I think, will that actually have the effect of closing down this activity, or will it assume more subterranean forms, do you think?
15: Yeah, this is the eternal question, isn't it? I think that what we've seen with NSN, particularly through August 31 anti-migration rally last year, 2025, that they had achieved a breakthrough into a more mainstream audience. And they seem to have been growing exponentially, actually, in the last part of 2025. Yes, I take the point that you want to be able to see them and what they're doing. However, what they were doing was like growing like the worst brain tumor you could ever imagine. And if that growth has been stopped, then I think that's a good thing. At the heart of NSN are a group of people who are fanatics, in my view. And these are the people with that message that you're talking about. Come for my kids. If the government comes for my kids, that's it. There's going to be a shootout or whatever it is. I think that that group of hardcore NSN members who've been in it since the beginning, they're not going to change. They're still going to have their views. But by not being online, they're not infecting people like the March for Australia, the My Place mums and dads who are a bit freedom movement, chemtrail, anti-COVID vax crew, have been really badly exposed to Nazi ideas. And, oh, yeah, that sounds right. Yeah, re-migration. Yeah, send back all the migrants. Yeah, hang the traitors, et cetera, et cetera. So it stops them radicalizing others broadly. And they do radicalize a lot of people. You might call them politically naive people. They might, a lot of these people, these March for Australia people, if you said you're a Nazi, they go, no, I don't. I don't have a picture of Hitler. I don't do Hitler salutes and I don't have a swastika, so I'm not a Nazi. But actually what they're saying is exactly the Nazi message. So I think if that's shut down, that's good. They can't spread their contagion to others. And the ones that are accelerationist, no political solution, they're going to be like that, even if they get a political party. So, yeah, I think it's worth it. It's always something to keep an eye on. And I guess that's what the government's new counter-terrorism group is aiming to do.
14: And there's always One Nation, right?
15: Yeah, there's One Nation. Yeah,
14: who seem to be doing even better.
15: Are they, though?
14: That's what the polling would suggest. I mean,
15: A journalist said to me the other day, how are you going to cope, Kaz, when Barnaby Joyce is the Prime Minister? So that day is never going to come. Ultimately, who are you going to vote for if you're on the right? The Liberal Party are just completely collapsed and hopeless. You're going to vote for One Nation because what else is there? Or you could vote for Free Palestine. That's who.
14: Yes, of course.
13: Perhaps we could discuss this, Kaz. I feel like every election we make a bit of a song and dance on this show and our previous show about, oh, you need to pay attention to who these parties are. But now you really do, because the group ticket voting system in Victoria continues to be completely cooked. But now the dregs of the freedom movement have elected to make some sort of point. I think that they think it really benefits Labor, so they want to make such a hash of it that something has to be done. What's going on with Monica Smith, Avi Yemini and group ticket voting, Kaz?
15: Yeah, so they've been complaining about it. As you say, they say this is how Labor's been in power for so long in the state of Victoria, which is not true, but anyway. So they've adopted a strategy, which we've seen on the right. I don't know if we have many examples from the left, of making a political party, getting your 500 people, because it's only a state, so you don't need the 1,500, 1,700 people like the Nazis did for a federal party. So you get your 500 people, there you go, you're on the ballot. If anybody has never seen a Senate ballot paper, it is like, I don't know how many feet wide with a squillion, billion, trillion different parties on it and people on it. And unless you're going to number every single box below the line, you vote above the line, which means you're ticking for a party. And then there's the ungrouped people and then there's the grouped. So they get grouped together with like parties. You just tick above the line. They get the votes. They determine where the preferences go. So they're not intending to get elected. They're just tending to capture the preferences and send them to their mates, which will be One Nation. So we've got Monica kicks it off with a Save the Environment party, which is everything that's not saving the environment, quite the opposite, coal and gas and get rid of renewables and all that. And then we've got, Avi's got Free Palestine, which is actually, he says, Free Palestine from Hamas. And I think there's a third one too. Do you remember what that one's called, Cam?
14: I think there's a Muslim votes.
15: Muslim votes matter. And it's completely cynical. The Victorian Electoral Commission says there's nothing they can do about it. If the name is misleading, they can only act on names that are offensive or very close to an existing political party. So the question really is, when Monica was asked, how about this Free Palestine Party? Is that you? And she said, no, it's not me. That's Avi Yemeni. But all of these parties are registered to the same IP address, which is the same address at all of Monica's other websites and parties and all that are registered to. So all roads are going back to the same IP, which is either Monica or someone who's been running Monica all this whole time. So that's a bit of a question. It's pretty clear that it's a cynical gesture. And they think they are so clever and we're beating the lefties at their own game. There have been moves to change this in Victoria. It's the only state that's got it. Moves to change this for yonks. But now the Victorian Electoral Commission is saying, we've got a state election coming up really soon. If we change the system now, we won't have had time to test that we've got the right system in place, the technical means to do the election, etc. So I guess they're going to get some votes and trick some lefties into voting for One Nation. And that's where we're at. It's disgusting, actually.
13: Our friend of the show, Tom Tanicki, recently had a look at this as well. And I think
15: really soon, if we change the system now, we won't have had time to test that we've got the right system in place, the technical means to do the election, etc. So I guess they're going to get some votes and trick some lefties into voting for One Nation. And that's where we're at. It's disgusting, actually.

0: this may all just be to upset his apple cart.
1: Yeah, he's the one who signed the strategy, as I understand it. So they're trying to beat him at his own game.
0: One thing I'll say in defence of the group ticket voting system is that it did give us Ricky Muir from the Australian Motoring Enthusiast Party, the one time it worked.
1: Yeah, and how surprised was Ricky Muir to get elected? Was rather surprised, but he did do a solid job, actually. He turned out to be an okay guy, and he did do a solid job for some rev head from the bush. But, yeah, look, that was a one-off, Cam. Sorry, I don't think Avi and Monica are going to turn up anybody of his calibre.
0: No, sadly not.
2: Just one other thing, Kaz. In the UK, we had a big rally recently, Unite the Kingdom, led by Stephen Yaxley-Lennon, also known as half a dozen other names. One person who wasn't present was Mr. Yemeni, who was denied entry to the country, apparently, on the basis that he'd cause a fuss.
1: Yeah, as we know, Avi and Tommy have a lot in common, not just being exceedingly short men, but also they are employed by Ezra Levant of Rebel Media, which is funded by a very wealthy Zionist person. And their job, and Tommy Robinson's job right from the beginning from the English Defence League, was basically pick on Muslims to cause a lot of dissent against Muslims in the service of Israel, is effectively what happened. And that's what happened in the Unite the Kingdom. There was some fantastic undermining of Tommy Robinson's message during that day, in particular by the entertainment. I don't know if you two saw this, but he did.
2: I thought
1: it
2: was really entertaining.
1: It was entertaining, but not in the way they thought. It is worth looking it up. He gets some evangelical preacher type to get up and sing. And I think someone said this is the first time I've ever seen a band and the singer, all of them playing in different keys at the same time. It was horrendous. It was not good. It was not good. And the numbers weren't great. He says they were brilliant, but of course they weren't. So this is basically yet again more in the war against Muslims that we see around the world. And that's a war that Avi Yemeni happily engages in when he has his Muslim votes at a fake party.
0: Kaz, just finally, we couldn't let you go without getting an update on our friend Stephen Bannon. What's he been up to lately?
1: Yeah, he's a happy chappy. He was done for contempt for court a couple of years ago because of the January 6th insurrection in the US, and he refused to hand over documents. He did 4 months in a low security correctional facility. And now the Supreme Court said, you don't have to worry about that. And they want the conviction squashed. So they're sending it to a lower court. So that'll be him off scot-free.
0: Will he be eligible for his share of the $1.8 billion federal fund that has been formed by the US government for January 6 defendants?
1: Look, it's just crazy, isn't it? The amount of money you get for inciting people to kill cops and to kill cops, bash cops, which is what happened on January 6. Who knows? He's not short of a quid himself, but he's also got a history of raising money in a dodgy manner. Remember, he took all that money for building Trump's wall and then didn't build Trump's wall. I don't know if you've covered it before, but he was boasting in the Epstein files about giving good political advice to Clive Palmer and telling Clive Palmer how he should be spending his money to be successful in Australian elections. So I guess we can judge the usefulness of the advice on the results, which weren't that great for Mr. Palmer, despite all the money that he put into it.
0: No, maybe you told him you should be sure to send out lots of leaflets relating to federal elections in non-election years. That might be a good use of your money.
1: Flooding the zone, Cam. He's flooding the zone.
0: I guess just very finally, Kaz, as an expert in the space, I was wondering what your opinion of this is. Do you think it's a good idea to give a lot of money to people who have a track record of trying to overthrow the government? Especially when one of their chief complaints is they don't like an elite

0: ring of pedophiles running that government, and that's why they want to overthrow it. If you happen to be an elite pedophile president, would you give those people $1.8 billion?
1: It's a bit muddled, isn't it? Look, don't forget, though, just go back to your QAnon. Remember the 5D chess. So trust the plan. Who knows what the end game will be? I think the whole, I'm sure you've talked about it many times on the show, the whole situation, political situation in the US is extremely concerning. And this is just more evidence of that. It's, as my old mum would say, the world has gone mad.
0: On that note, we'll leave it there. If you want to find out what Dr. Kaz has been triggered by next, you can find her on Twitter at Tazzy Kaz. And we'll catch you next week.
2: We will.
1: Thanks, Cam.
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0: celebrating 50 years of 3CR on Saturday, the 4th of July at Collingwood Town Hall. 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
1: Welcome to Music for the Global Intifada, coming to you from the 3CR studio on the stolen lands of the Wurundjeri people of the Kulin Nation. We pay our respect to all First Nations people, in particular Wurundjeri elders, past and present. We acknowledge that sovereignty has never been ceded and defend all acts of resistance by First Nations people to the ongoing illegal occupation here and across so-called Australia. As into apathy, meet us on the front line and off to the tent embassy.
2: This program aims to highlight diverse forms of resistance to systemic oppression, and it's a space in which we challenge fascism, racism, sexism, homo/transphobia, and other forms of prejudice indicative of dominant patriarchal and quirarchal systems. 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
3: 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So we're going to play a bunch of anti-capo, anti-consumer tracks. And we're going to start off with a really energetic one by Shun Kuti with the track Rise. And Shun is the son of Fela Kuti, and you probably would have heard us play both of their tracks and different music by them over the years if you're a regular listener. There's a lot of songs by him around the corruption in Africa and especially in Nigeria. So let's have a listen.

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3: So you just heard a track by Xiong Kuti with the track Rise. And we're going to keep playing some anti-capo, anti-privatisation, anti-money songs today. And also anti-consumer. So I guess the next one will be really on point with that. This song is by the group Tsigoti, and they're like an anarchist sort of circus jazz, just full-on group. With the track we're going to play is Children Slaves Make Children Toys, so that's pretty clear. Let's have a listen.

0: We're talking about ecological thinning and subsidised logging, but we basically mean the same things, don't we, here?
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3: While the headlines have subsided, the nuclear power plant is still not under control, with the spent fuel rods removed from only one out of four reactors.
4: Law needs to change so that our rights can be recognised, so that decisions in relation to the use and exploitation of our lands is ours.
5: Here in Global Intifada, and we just heard a track by Jesse Williams with the song Plastic Manufacturer. So we played a bunch of stuff by Jesse before, and we'll keep doing so. And before that we heard the track Children Slaves Make Children Toys by Tizigotti. We're going to keep playing some tracks, really music heavy show this week. And the next track we're going to play is called In History's Page, which is by a group called Conation. They were a political band from Newcastle and sort of all around a little bit. They definitely started my interest in politics some years ago, so I thought I'd play one of the really good favourite songs there. So have a listen.

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1: The function of that police action, those interventions in Central America and the Middle East, the function is system sustaining. It is to maintain that overall system. And you don't look at the particular cost. I could demonstrate to you that every single bank robbery, that in every single case practically, the cost of the police was more than the actual money that the robbers took from the bank. Does that mean, oh, you see, there's really no economic interest involved then. They're not protecting the banks. The police are just doing this because they're on a power trip, or they're macho, or they're control freaks. That's why they do it. No, of course it's an economic. Of course they're defending the banks. Of course, because if they didn't stop that bank rob, regardless of the cost, this could jeopardize the entire banking system. You see, there are people who believe that the function of the police is to fight crime. And that's not true. The function of the police is social control and protection of property.

during Global Intifada, and we had an awesome track by the pop group Forces of Oppression. And they did get back together and do some shows and whatnot. I think it was around 2010, 11 or so. And they did start playing in the 70s, and that were really influential towards some other groups who were probably a little bit less political, let's say. And before that, we heard a really great track by Choking Victim, and the track was Money, so it speaks for itself, really. I'm going to go on to the Messenger Band. It's a political band from Cambodia. Really great tracks. I haven't played them for a while, so I thought it's about time. So I'm going to play a track by them called Suffer from Privatization.

I just heard a track by King Shortshirt with Power and Authority. He has a lot of good tracks and has been doing music for quite a while. I guess at the beginning it was quite political and now it's a little bit less. So if you want to have a look up some of King Shortshirt's songs, look for the older ones. I reckon you'll like them a bit more. And before that we heard The Messenger Band with the song Suffer from Privatization. We're going to go into the group Sela Dume from the Philippines. Hopefully they're doing okay over there. We've played a bunch of their stuff over the years, and so we're going to play the song Webilization, and they're sort of a traditional music band from the mountains and the villages and the Philippines, playing songs around life, changes, political systems, and a lot around globalization and the struggles for everyday people. So let's have a listen.

Here in Cleveland, Tafaga, and we just heard a track by the Worthy Skirmishers with Shopping Bags. That track is about the Rana Plaza fire that happened in the factory in Bangladesh a few years ago now, where a lot of people had died, and all around all the fire safety stuff, or let's say there was no fire safety, and a lot of those people working in the sweatshops and whatnot, and it probably did a little bit to improve some people's lives, maybe only for the short term. So that's why we're playing songs today on Global Intifada, just anti-capo, anti-consumer, stop buying shit and supporting the system. So that also goes into the song we played before by Salah Dumay, with globalization and about the effects on the everyday person. Now we're going to hear a track from Brazil, which is by Sergio Silva, and the song is called Samba de Mais Valia, which is Samba of Surplus Value. So let's have a listen to that one.

0: Nick Tamborim, Caio Camargo, da Bateria Pública. No pandeiro, surdo e agogô, Chico Santana, da Bateria Alcalina.
1: Apresentação de Eduardo Osório.
0: A gravação foi feita por Eduardo Paiva, no Estúdio da Vila, em Campinas, no dia 18 de fevereiro de 2005, 10 dias depois do carnaval. Ah, Sérgio Silva agradece a todos pela participação. Valeu, Bodinho!
2: So we've come up to the end of the show today on Global Intifada on 3CR. We're going to go out with a great track by the group Sounds of the South from South Africa. Amazing anti-capitalistic revolutionary collective. You would have heard them before because they're one I love to play, and other people too. So we're going to go out with the great track with Ballistic. Enjoy.
3: One, in the two, place one, to two. 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
0: In Hong Kongology, we are committed to bring you alternative perspectives on current affairs, cultural events, and community news within Hong Kong and the Hong Kong diaspora in Australia. 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
0: We at Hongkongology acknowledge the Wurundjeri peoples of the Kulin Nations on whose unceded lands we are broadcasting. We pay our respects to the First Peoples, the original storytellers, and the custodians of the arts, culture, and knowledge within the lands we live. We acknowledge elders, past, present, and emerging.
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0: Always was, always will be Aboriginal land.
1: 這裡以前是、一直是、永遠都是原住民的地方。
2: 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I am Jahan, and we are joined today by my co-host Steph.
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2: Today we will be talking about Kathy's zine with Temporary Press, Ding Ding, based on Hong Kong's tram. Then later on we'll talk about more about Temporary Press, Gideon, who's co-founder of Temporary Press.
3: And for those who don't know, like, ding ding is like an endearing term for trams in Hong Kong because of the sound they make when they approach. Like,
2: what inspired you to make this zine?
4: This zine is actually exists out of a full series. So ding ding is actually the third one. I think later Gideon can talk more about the whole, like, the whole structure or the whole inspiration of the series. So we exist out of a group. And then when we were thinking about which topic the street to write about, we first started off from Singapore, of course.

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0: In Hong Kongology, we are committed to bring you alternative perspectives on current affairs, cultural events, and community news within Hong Kong and the Hong Kong diaspora in Australia. We gather and share our stories about Hong Kong.
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0: We at Hong Kongology acknowledge the Wurundjeri peoples of the Kunming Nations on whose unceded lands we are broadcasting. We pay our respect to the First Peoples, the original storytellers, the custodians of the arts, culture, and knowledge within the land we live. We acknowledge elders past, present,and emerging.
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1: Welcome to Electronic Intifada Radio. I'm Nora Barrows-Friedman. On this episode, No Peace with Invaders. Researcher and journalist Rokaya Shamsedine reports from South Lebanon.
2: And they've been bombing and killing us every single day, night and day. Women, children, there's no ceasefire. The history between us and Israel didn't begin yesterday. The history goes back to the 1940s of Israel depopulating our villages, killing scores of Lebanese people. This is all well known, and there's too much blood between us for anybody with a shred of dignity to then say, you killed my brother, let me shake your hand. We refuse.
1: Ali Abu Nima takes another look at the October 7th mass rape hoax.
3: The mainstream media are doing propaganda, and it is left to us time and again to debunk these lies that, remember, are not harmless. Their goal and their role is to justify genocide.
1: And on the resistance report, John Elmer tells us about the assassination of the Qassam Brigade's leader, Izzedine Al-Haddad.
4: And Israel kills him in a house with his daughter and his wife and kills their neighbors.
1: This is Electronic Intifada Radio. I'm Nora Barrows-Friedman. This episode highlights the news, interviews, and reports from our live stream broadcast on May 21st, 2026. Later in the show, we hear from researcher and reporter Rokaya Shamsedine, who tells us about relentless Israeli bombing massacres of civilians in towns across southern Lebanon that are getting little international attention. She discusses the humanitarian crisis of the displaced, the internal political situation, and why South Lebanon won't bend to Israeli invaders. The Electronic Intifada's Ali Abu Nima joins us to talk about his latest article, Israel's October 7th Rape Hoax Gets a 300-Page Reboot. It exposes a new, supposedly landmark report boosted by mainstream media that rests on familiar debunked witnesses and discredited sources about mass rapes on October 7th, 2023. And on the resistance report, the Electronic Intifada's John Elmer tells us that Mohammed Oda, the longstanding head of intelligence for the Qassam Brigades, is now their new commander after the assassination of Izzedine Al-Haddad. But first we go to Gaza, where graduating from college feels like a burden, as unemployment is at more than 80%. We've published many features in the last week, but we wanted to highlight I Graduated, What Now? By Ahmed Sabeh, writing from Gaza. I pulled my phone out of my pocket to call my father, Ahmed writes. I had just received my graduation certificate and wanted to tell him. As I waited for him to pick up, I sat on the stairs of the Student Affairs Office at the Islamic University of Gaza. Around 30 freshmen in small scattered groups were sitting in front of me on what was left of the sidewalk and stairs, or on chairs around the tent that is supposed to serve as the new university cafeteria. Some had their books open on their laps, pages fluttering slightly in the air, holding their phones in their hands. I looked at them with sympathy. This is not the college experience they should have. The university has mostly been rendered a barren desert with no adequate lecture halls, no library to study in, and no green spaces or common areas to build relationships. I put the phone in my pocket, relieved that I had finally received my certificate, and then double-checked with the worker that I had officially graduated. Mubarak, he congratulated me with a quick smile. I smiled back and thanked him before walking out of the student office. I sat on the stairs, pulled out my phone, and called my father while looking at the small groups of freshmen in front of me. My father replied, and I told him that I paid the tuition and got the certificate. Taib, okay, he said with a relieved tone. When are you coming home? I'll be there shortly, I replied. I wasn't surprised by my father's nonchalant response. I hadn't exactly expected him to respond in a more enthusiastic way. I felt a new burden myself. I was no longer a student, but now the newest unemployed person in our family. My father and my eldest brother, Siraj, are also unemployed. We get through the weeks without any clear source of income. My father relies on the pittance from his old work as an accountant, while I contribute my income whenever I write and publish something. We measure our days by what is available to eat rather than through plans or work. Each morning starts without purpose or direction. I wake up lost, having nothing to do but to go and queue for water and return home to lie on my bed, following the news, hopelessly waiting for improvements to our current deplorable situation. I scroll through my phone on Facebook and Telegram channels for job opportunities, but I never find anything. In the afternoon, I chop up the wood for the fire so my mom can start cooking lunch. Whenever there is free time, I look for scholarships abroad to pursue a master's degree, but traveling is nearly impossible as Rafah crossing remains heavily restricted by Israel. But I apply anyway so as to stay busy, so as not to feel useless and doing nothing with my life. This feeling of uselessness comes from the limitations placed on what I can hope for in my future. My father, my brother, and I aren't alone in this void. Unemployment in Gaza has deteriorated to more than 80% as of April 2026, according to the United Nations. I walked out of the university and into limbo, with a tear or two welling in my eyes. I thought about what graduating or receiving your certificate means now in the Gaza Strip. What value will it bring? Nothing. Those are excerpts from I Graduated, What Now? By Ahmed Sabeh, writing from Gaza on electronicintifada.net. And now it's time for the Resistance Report. This week, the Electronic Intifada's John Elmer tells us about the assassination of the Qassam Brigade's leader, Izzedine al-Haddad, on May 15th in Gaza City.
4: This is the Resistance Report for day 958 of Israel's genocide in Gaza and day 80 of Hezbollah's defense of South Lebanon. In Gaza, the Qassam Brigade's chief, Izzedine al-Haddad, was assassinated on Friday. The top Qassam commander, Qassam called it a cowardly assassination. I think that's a pretty fair description for killing somebody who was on the battlefield for 2 years. Untouchable, leading the resistance in the north of Gaza. There was many opportunities for Israel in a fair fight to fight the resistance, and they couldn't do it. They failed. You know, his nickname, like pretty much every Qassam commander, is, you know, the ghost of Qassam or some form of being a ghost, because the Israelis could never find him, even though he traveled back and forth to the front lines all over. He was in charge of the reconstruction of the Qassam brigades in the north during the battle. And Israel kills him in a house with his daughter and his wife and kills their neighbors. And that is just normalized in Israel, that you can carry out that kind of a massacre to kill a commander that you had 2 full years on the battlefield to fight. Haddad is a longtime Gaza Brigade commander. He's a Nukba elite special forces commander. He replaced Mohammed Sinwar when Sinwar was assassinated about a year ago. Sinwar himself replaced Mohammed Deif, who was assassinated in July of 2024 after 22 years as the chief of staff of the Qassam Brigades. This is Izzedine al-Haddad literally announcing the launch of the October 7th Special Forces raid, the crossing and attack of the Gaza Division. It says, in the name of God, with God's blessing, the attack begins. So he's a central figure in this, not only in the preparation, but the execution of the operation. A skilled commander who had survived from the beginnings of the Qassam Brigades existing as a group. So he was very much involved in all parts of the October 7th raid, from the planning to the execution, the entire idea of the resistance operation. He was one of the small core group that knew about that operation and the intentions for that operation. Martyr poster here by the PFLP, because of course all the factions salute the loss of the commander. Izzedine al-Haddad. We heard from all resistance factions, but we also heard from Hezbollah. Hezbollah said this is a flagrant violation of the ceasefire agreements, which reveals the extent of the enemy's contempt and breach of all covenants and treaties it makes, and confirms that its thirst for bloodshed is what governs its mind and its actions, and that all negotiations and all agreements it signs are nothing but a waste of time. That's what Hezbollah said after the assassination of Izzedine al-Haddad. Haddad was actually with his face blurred, but he was the guest in the really important Al Jazeera documentary, What is Hidden is Greater, program on October 7th operation. And that was in January of 2025. If people want to go watch that, there's a lot of really important unheard discussions. Like, we don't hear from these commanders in this way. We heard from Haddad all through the documentary at length in a way that I think is unprecedented in terms of time, and the fact that it was in the middle of the battle to do that interview. It was pretty impressive. And of course, he explained that the operation was because of the prisoners. It was to free the prisoners, and that was the goal of the operation. And he also thanked the Axis of Resistance for all of the role that they played in that battle. And he said that their names would be recorded in history for their resistance: Hezbollah, the Iraqis, the Iranians, Ansar Allah in Yemen, the Yemeni armed forces, of course. So again, always saluting the unity of fields. And that's what we saw in this documentary. If people haven't seen it, it's a very important documentary by Al Jazeera. We now have the new commander here. There is Mohammed Odeh. He is the new chief of staff. So he was the intelligence chief. He was the lead overseeing the failed Israeli raid in 2018, the intelligence raid that Qassam foiled and took over all of the recording gear that Israel attempted to get to record inside of the tunnels. He goes all the way back to Qassam, to pre-Qassam, to the counterintelligence force, the Majd force that was led by Yahya Sinwar, that was tasked with routing out collaborators. So he's just a core member of the military council. He is an obvious choice to lead the group. And during the battle in Gaza, he was responsible for the battle in the north after Izzedine al-Haddad took over as chief of staff. So he worked closely with Haddad in the north through all of that. So everything we know about the battle in Gaza, you know, these are the leading generals that were behind it. So there's a new chief of staff for the Qassam Brigades after the assassination of Izzedine al-Haddad. So that has been the resistance report for day 958 of Israel's genocide, and on day 80 of Hezbollah's defense of South Lebanon.
1: That was the Electronic Intifada's John Elmer. You're listening to Electronic Intifada Radio with me, Nora Barrows-Friedman. Coming up, why South Lebanon won't bend to Israeli invaders, with our contributor, Rokhaya Shamsidine. But before we get to that, a warning that my next discussion with the Electronic Intifada's director, Ali Abunima, contains descriptions of sexual violence.
5: Ali, you've just published a new article titled Israel's October 7th Rape Hoax Gets a 300-page Reboot. It examines a new so-called civil commission report that major media outlets have been presenting as a landmark investigation into alleged mass rapes on October 7th. But Ali, your article says that the report provides no victim count, no transparent case list, no visual evidence of rape, and no forensic proof, while, of course, recycling familiar claims from discredited witnesses and sources. Lay out this report, if it says, of course, anything new, and if Israel's claims about mass rapes have any new evidence to report.
3: Yeah, you're right, Nora. This was carried by all the legacy media, CNN, Associated Press, the BBC, the New York Times, Canadian media. It was all over the place, European media. And they were treating it as if it's some kind of, this is the definitive report that finally nobody can argue with this. You know, I think it was the Daily Mail. They said in their headline, they said that this report revealed for the first time the full depravity of the unimaginable horrors committed by Hamas, which some on the left still cast doubt on. So for the Daily Mail, this is it. You can't argue anymore. Let's start with who published this report. This is published by a so-called civil commission. It's not really a civil commission. It's one woman called Kochab El-Kayam Levy. Longtime viewers will remember her. She's basically a grifter. She, soon after October 7th, set up this so-called civil commission. And she was received by government leaders around the world as if she was almost a representative of the Israeli government. And she was going to do this big investigation. But then that quickly fell apart. And I think it was about 2 years ago that she was severely discredited by Israeli media itself. She was attacked in Israeli media for her shoddy research methods, which, believe it or not, managed even to embarrass some in the Israeli government. And we reported on that at the time. There was reporting from Ynet, which is basically Israel's mass circulation newspaper, Yediot Ahronot, which quoted an Israeli government official saying, "People disconnected from her because her investigation is not accurate." And one example that this source gave, this government source, is that she had disseminated this fake atrocity story about Palestinian fighters slicing the belly of a pregnant woman, a story proven to be untrue. And this caused huge embarrassment for Israel. And this is what that Israeli government source said. "It's no joke. Little by little, professionals have begun to distance themselves from her because she's unreliable." And she also was kind of accused of being a grifter, that she was going around collecting money. So that's who this report is from. And your question, Nora, is there anything new? That's something I wanted to look at very carefully, because it's 300 pages, there's all this fanfare. I'm always worried with any story, what if we've got it wrong? What if there's something there that we've missed? What if something has come up that, you know, casts a shadow on all our previous work? So we have to pay very close attention to this. And I went through the report, and there is a lot of material in here. But to this day, and this report doesn't change it, Israel has not provided even the most basic anonymized accounting one would expect from any serious investigation. How many people have complained that they were raped on 7 October? How many dead people were positively identified as rape victims? Were any families formally notified that their relatives were assessed to have been raped? How many cases are based on first-hand accounts? How many are based on alleged eyewitnesses or speculation, or on the condition of bodies observed by laypersons who are not in any position or did not have the expertise to assess them? Those are the questions we ask. And the Civil Commission does not answer any of those questions. It offers no clear victim count, no transparent case list, just a recycling of the same claims. And one thing I will say, I've said before, and I'll say again after reading this report, there is still not one single credible case of a rape on October 7th of any person living or dead.
5: And Ali, in this supposedly new report, they also recycle claims made by supposed eyewitnesses who were also found to have been fabulists and have been discredited a long time ago. Can you talk a little bit about some of the claims made by these supposed eyewitnesses that have been debunked but now rehashed?
3: Yeah, these are familiar faces or stories to our longtime readers and viewers. So the Civil Commission report, the notable thing about it is it doesn't contain a first-hand victim account of a rape, except for one, which is very, very not credible. I can get into that if we want to later, but there really aren't any you can speak of. So it's all about eyewitnesses, all about these accounts that we've heard before. So one example, for example, is a woman called Sapir. She was only identified by her first name in Israeli media. This is an old story, and it was featured in the notorious Jeffrey Gettleman article, Screams Without Words, that was published by the New York Times in December of 2023, which supposedly, you know, this was the definitive reporting on October 7th rapes. And we all remember that that story fell apart. It was completely discredited. How do we know it was discredited? Not just because the Electronic Intifada or Mondo Weiss or the Gray Zone said so, but because the New York Times' own podcast, The Daily, our audience in the US, well, many people will hear The Daily, not just on podcast platforms. It's played on public radio stations across the country. It's played in Chicago. It's a big show. The New York Times' The Daily podcast refused to cover Jeffrey Gettleman's article because they knew that it was discredited and it could not be relied on. Well, this story from the Jeffrey Gettleman article, actually several of the discredited stories. One, Gal Abdush, is an Israeli woman who was killed on October 7th. The New York Times claimed she had been raped. Her family immediately came out and said she was not raped. It's impossible. We were on the phone with her literally a minute before she was killed, and she was not being raped. And we were lied to by the New York Times because they did not tell us that they were going to present her in their reporting as a rape victim. We thought they were just reporting on, you know, October 7th and what happened. That completely discredited story of Gal Abdush is included in the Civil Commission report without her name, buried in the footnotes, but it's included. Another one is Sapir, this so-called eyewitness I started talking about, who claimed to have witnessed this completely fantastical scene of Hamas fighters gang raping a group of Israeli women, and then they chop the heads off some of the women and they're dancing around with three severed heads. This is what Jeffrey Gettleman reported in the New York Times, but without any follow-up or corroboration. You've heard me say it before. Where are the bodies? Where are the severed heads? Where's all the forensic evidence? What are the names of the victims? Where are their families to denounce this utter horror? Wouldn't we be hearing Israeli officials and pro-Israeli media repeating this story constantly and showing us the names and the faces of these women who were raped and then beheaded? Well, Sapir's story appears in the Civil Commission report, but without the severed heads. That part of the story is gone. So how credible is she? They believe her about the rape, but they don't believe her about the severed heads? That doesn't make any sense. And it's full of this kind of stuff that we've seen before. Zaka, the so-called first responders, who fabricated and admitted, our colleague Asa Winstanley, we have a story in the Electronic Intifada by Asa about how one of the key Zaka first responders admitted to fabricating stories. And he says, well, what do I know? I just saw this scene and that I assumed that it's got to be burned children. They made up the stories of beheaded babies, burned children, the woman whose belly was sliced open, the fetus pulled out. And I'd say one of the most egregious cases is Rami Davidian. Rami Davidian was this guy, this farmer from a kibbutz, who appeared in Sheryl Sandberg, former Facebook executive and billionaire Sheryl Sandberg's film, Screams Before Silence, promoting the mass rapes hoax. Rami Davidian is in there. He's been touring the world, collecting big paydays, donations, speaking fees, going around telling his stories that on October 7th, he single-handedly rescued hundreds of Israelis, including women who were about to be raped or being raped, and he witnessed scenes of horror. And he was completely discredited in Israeli media. This was April 2025. And I just want to read you what the Israeli investigative journalist from Channel 13, this is a big Israeli channel that did this expose on Rami Davidian, said about Rami Davidian's stories. These are not slight exaggerations, mildly inflating the number of those rescued. Absolutely not, Raviv Drucker said. These are stories made up from beginning to end, hair-raising stories that never ever occurred. And yet, if you go through the Civil Commission report, Rami Davidian is used as a source repeatedly. Zeka, the liars about beheaded and burned babies, in the report repeatedly. Sapir's story, minus the Hamas men dancing around with seven heads, is in there. And so on, and so on, and so on. It's all in there with nothing new.
5: Incredible. And of course, Ali, talk about the timing of this new quote-unquote report. Are Israel's defenders really hoping that this will be the thing that finally swings public opinion back in favor for Israel's genocide?
3: Well, the timing is interesting. Obviously, this report took time to prepare. You know, it's several hundred pages and very little evidence, but a lot of sort of pseudo-legal analysis and, you know, very sober-sounding language that you can't conjure up in a few days. But I don't think it's a coincidence that they released the report during this furor we had in the last week or so about Nick Kristof's article in the New York Times, covering for the first time in a significant way in the New York Times, you know, not just a passing sentence buried in paragraph 25, but an actual story focused on Israel's systematic sexual violence against Palestinians that you'll remember we talked about with Maha Husseini a few weeks ago, Maha Husseini from Euromed, and we did this extraordinary interview with Maha Husseini on the very detailed, well-corroborated findings based on many firsthand victim testimonies and firsthand eyewitness testimonies. And Nick Kristof's report really only spoke about a fraction of what is known. Some important reporting there, credit where it's due. This furor was going on, and I think they rushed this Civil Commission report out to try to bury it or to change the subject and say, look, we're victims too. I don't know if they think that this is going to change the narrative. It did get them a lot of big headlines. I talk about that in my story about the Civil Commission report. So they got to have it on the front pages again of major media. And I think they're just going to keep doing it because what else can they do? But it is an effort to try to change the narrative from what Israel is doing to Palestinians.
5: Anything else you want to say about this new report and what people should look out for when they see these kinds of headlines that keep getting brought up every once in a while, over and over again, in order to try and discredit Palestinians' evidence of genocide, the evidence of sexual assault and torture by Israelis in prisons? What should people look out for?
3: It's just extraordinary to me how Israel, of course, is wedded to this narrative, because Israel is wedded to a lot of fake narratives. But it's depressing how enduring it, you know, what an enduring hold it takes on the mainstream media, and how they're unwilling to simply to do the work that journalists are supposed to do, which is actually examine the evidence. And I'll give you an example of this. There's this company called NewsGuard. It does ratings of media outlets. You know, practically every media outlet has a rating by them. They call them nutrition labels. And they did a report on us, and I think the first time 3 years ago. And every year they send us questions and they challenge us. And they always challenge our reporting on this. And they say, but there's all this evidence. And then they cite back to us the same discredited reporting that we've actually rebutted. And I say to them, I mean, this is on my mind because we went through this annual exercise just yesterday again with them. They say, you just published this report, my story, Israel's 7 October rape hoax gets a 300-page reboot. So they send me an email about this saying, you know, you say your report says this, but there's extensive evidence of rapes. And then they cite to me all the discredited sources that we examine in our reporting, not just this recent article, but over 3 years. And so my response to them is, you're challenging my article, but you haven't pointed to a single sentence, a single statement, a single fact in the article that you can test. And so if you want to go away and come back to us and say, we contest this statement in your article. Here's the basis and the evidence on which we contest it. What's your response? Well, if they do that, I'll be very happy to answer them. But they haven't challenged a single sentence. And that's the reality that we're dealing with, is that the mainstream media are doing propaganda, and it is left to us time and again to debunk these lies that, remember, are not harmless. Their goal and their role is to justify genocide.
1: That was the Electronic Intifada's director, Ali Abu Nima. 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And now we go to Lebanon.
3: On Tuesday and overnight Wednesday, Israeli airstrikes killed at least 21 people in southern Lebanon. This included an attack on a single house in the village of Deir Qanun and Nahr near Taya, which killed at least 12 people, including 3 children, according to local authorities. Last week, Israel and Lebanese authorities agreed to extend by 45 days a so-called ceasefire that was supposed to take effect in mid-April, but in practice never has. Israel never stopped attacking Lebanon and occupying parts of its territory throughout the so-called ceasefire, killing civilians and systematically destroying villages across the country's south. Lebanon's main self-defense force, the resistance movement Hezbollah, has been fighting back fiercely, targeting the Israeli military, as we've seen in recent weeks in the reports from our colleague John Elmer. This week, the Lebanese health ministry said that the death toll from Israeli attacks across the country since March 2nd has now passed 3,000. More than 9,200 people have been injured. Hundreds of thousands of people are still displaced from their homes, and in recent days, another 100,000 were forced to flee. Israeli attacks have killed more than 800 people since the start of the so-called ceasefire a month ago. According to the UN, Israel continues to target healthcare. Earlier this week, a double-tap strike in the city of Ma'arke in the south reportedly killed one paramedic. On May 16th, Israel attacked a health response point in the city of Qana, as well as areas near a hospital in Nabatiya Governorate. Since March 2nd, the World Health Organization has recorded 169 attacks on healthcare, resulting in 116 deaths and 263 injuries, including 23 attacks and 18 deaths on healthcare since the ceasefire was announced. Joining us now from Lebanon is Ruqayya Shamsuddin. She is a Southern Lebanese researcher and reporter and co-host of the Delete Your Account podcast. She is a media associate at The Cradle and is currently forcibly displaced from the Dahiya, Beirut's southern suburb. She joins us now from Beirut.
6: Thank you all for having me back on. It's honestly an honor to be here with you.
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3: It's really good to hear you. Thank you. As we're speaking to you, efforts are still underway to rescue people in the aftermath of that massacre in Deir Qanun and Nahr. What more can you tell us about the situation there? There's also news coming in of massacres in other towns. Give us an update on the situation.
6: So over the last 48 hours alone, Israel's escalation across the south has continued hitting multiple towns. Every morning I do an overview and it's dozens of towns before mid-morning. So in Deir Qanun al-Nahr, it was a single airstrike that demolished an entire residential home, killing 12 people, and they included the children from the household Dibbo, Ala Dibbo and his wife Zahra Najdi, with their 3 kids, Maria, Malika, and Muhammad. And there are still rescue efforts ongoing because there's 3 people who were still missing. And there were concurrently strikes in Nabatiya and Kfar Sir that targeted local relief networks. You mentioned briefly, Ali, about how many people are being killed. So people have to imagine they're committing these airstrikes. The warplanes are bombing our villages, killing people who were forcibly displaced into other villages. And then once the airstrike has ended and there's a brief moment where rescue forces can come in, they're hitting them again. And yes, they've killed 116 so far, but they've also targeted people in these villages who were distributing aid. One of the most notable ones was recently, yesterday, a Lebanese municipal council member, Nasser Nasser, he was attempting to distribute bread. They targeted his vehicle with a drone strike and killed him. There are photos of the van, and all that he had was bread inside his vehicle. And there's the issue of forced displacement announcements that are happening every single day. These are what, you know, Avichai comes out and says, what the Western media likes to say are warnings. They're not warnings. They're telling us, we're going to bomb your village. You don't even know how much time you have to leave. As I was preparing for the show today, there was an announcement from Israel that they're going to target Deir ez-Zahrani and Habush, which have already been bombed relentlessly over the last few days. And all of this is a strategic attempt to hollow out the cultural and economic centers of the governance across South Lebanon, because they want to transform these sovereign towns into unlivable gray areas that we can't reach. They're targeting, for example, my village, Arab Salim, which I'm sure we'll talk about later. There's a village that you used to cross into Arab Salim, Habush. They've been hitting it so hard that it's basically trapping some people inside of our village and making it so even if there is a displacement order or warning, no one's able to leave.
7: Well, let's talk about your village, Arab Salim. These Israeli massacres are, as you say, a near daily occurrence and are getting little international attention, if at all. Tell us about what happened inside your family's village.
6: So I want to mention briefly, I've written for the Electronic Intifada before, and I mentioned in the story that I wrote for you all, the story of my aunt Huda Shamsuddin, who was killed by Israel in the 80s. She was not even 16 years old, and she was killed in the olive grove across from our house in South Lebanon. So there's a lot of history, not just for myself, but for many other people in Arab Salim when it comes to Israeli massacres. Our village is situated north of the Litani. It's in the mountainous ridges that overlooks the Zahrani River Valley. And I'm telling you this because the village is well inland from the coastal towns and far north of the border ridge, which means that Israel keeps telling everyone, we're targeting, you know, villages along the border. Our village is deep inside of South Lebanon. We're not anywhere near the clashes that are happening between Hezbollah, the resistance, and Israel. They're targeting villages inside and all across South Lebanon. But on May 13th, an Israeli airstrike destroyed the family home of the Farhat family, killing at least six people, including Ihab Farhat and his children, Batoon, Zainab, Ali, and Hassan. And the attack was part of this coordinated campaign that we've been discussing across South Lebanon, including Nabatiyeh, it's a major southern Lebanese city. And simultaneously, when they attacked the Farhat home, they killed children in the nearby villages of Rumin and Haruf because they're attempting to eradicate multi-generational families within their ancestral homes. Israel's military apparatus is enforcing a strategy that's designed to render life in our historic towns structurally unviable.
7: And what does it look like? What kinds of weapons are we talking about here? How are they able to wipe out village after village after village? Where are the people fleeing to? What kind of displacement does this look like?
6: With Southern Lebanon, I keep going back and forth to South. And I was there recently in parts of Nabatiyeh, which is again a major Southern Lebanese city, just like Sur or Tyr. Many places are empty. There's no one there whatsoever. Or there are people there providing food or a place for people to sleep. Other people from one village are moving to another village. I know a family from Arab Salim that went to Jizin, which is an adjacent village. And they're staying with other southern Lebanese people because living in Beirut for many people is impossible because of the extortionate prices by landlords who are taking advantage of over 1.2 million forcibly displaced people. And the munitions we're talking about are American-made munitions. One of them was pulled out of, it was a B-class, I forget what type it was, out of a building in Dahiyeh that's being used in South Lebanon. Of course, that's bigger than a human being. It's designed to kill not just people living in one building, but destroy all adjacent buildings and all life. This is, whenever you go there and you see up close how destructive and how brutal this is against the people of South Lebanon. Only then, I think, can you really comprehend what's happening, because entire neighborhoods are gone. These are not just tiny little villages with no life. Out of Salim, for example, is what you call a Medina. It's not like an old school village. There's libraries, there's shopping centers, there's different things everywhere. It's not huge like Beirut, but it has an immense amount of cultural history, an immense amount of diversity and life that still exists, because there are people that are still in the village. There are people that don't want to leave, that tell you, why shouldn't I leave? There's a well-known man in Haram. He was targeted. The area was targeted twice. They found him alive both times. And he says, I don't even want to go to the hospital. I'm going to stay here. If I'm going to die, I'm going to die here. And that's what the Israelis are facing.
3: You mentioned, Ruqayya, the situation of displaced people and efforts by some who stay behind to help provide food. Talk about the general humanitarian situation in Lebanon, particularly for those 1.4 million displaced people, and more people are being displaced all the time. What are they going through? What support is available? And talk about, if you can, your own experience being displaced.
6: So in Beirut, despite the efforts of the government, there are people that are, and by efforts, I want to preface this by saying the Lebanese government has no problem that there's Southern Lebanese people who have given their blood in defense of this country. They have no issue with them sleeping on the roads. They have issued that they become an eyesore. They want to clean up near the rivers or the sea so tourists won't get upset. And they're also fining people who are finding no place to park, because there's over a million people displaced who are parking wherever they can. They're giving them fines. What does this tell you about the mentality of those who are attempting to rule over us? They're saying, I'm not only going to punish you for living on the street at no fault of your own, but I'm going to make it so you've given your life savings looking for a place to stay. I'm going to make it so you cannot even exist and function in our society. That is what they're doing to us. There are attempts locally. There's different institutions. All of them, mostly, are led by Harakat Amal, the Amal movement, which is also a resistance faction that is on the side of Hezbollah. And organizations associated with Hezbollah, because they're the only social services, and they're providing it as something that they've been doing for decades. This is not anything new. The only people that have ever rebuilt a single home, put a single brick in Dahiya or in South Lebanon, have never been any state actor. The Lebanese government, after Israel killed members of their own Lebanese security forces, they didn't even provide an ambulance to carry the bodies to the funeral. Harakat Amal did. That's what we're dealing with. And when it comes to me, I don't talk too personal about my displacement, but I've been displaced for over a year. And I've been doing my best while moving from place to place or hotel to hotel, trying to make sure that I have a roof over my head while also watching. And I want to mention this very briefly because I think it's important. Watching foreign journalists come to Lebanon, flying in and out, taking videos and photos of all the people who are displaced like they're animals in a zoo, not talking to them, not asking permission to photograph them, but trying in their own way to further the humiliation or the attempts at humiliation of the people who have given the most to this country, who are being provided with less than the least. The way that the Lebanese state has treated the people of South Lebanon and of Dahiya, who are not just Shia, but are come from, most of them are, but come from diverse backgrounds. They're telling them, we're going to stick the knife in and twist it. And you can see it everywhere you go.
3: Well, you do talk to them, Ruqayya. You're with the people, you're of the people. You are, as you said, yourself displaced. Obviously, there's 1.4 million stories, but what are some of the things you're hearing from people in terms of their morale? Who do they blame for the situation they're in? What are they calling for? What are some of the things you're hearing?
6: Most of the things I hear just is anger and unbridled rage directed towards the Lebanese government. And not just because of the abandonment of the people of Dahiya and South, but of the now open campaign, an attempt at normalization. Not a single person that I've talked to, even the people who are not necessarily pro-Hizb, have ever said this is Hezbollah's fault. Of all the people that I've talked to, everyone says for 15 months Hezbollah didn't respond, and they said, we'll rely on diplomacy, we'll rely on them trying to work something out. They killed us for 15 months. So what did they expect to happen? And the Lebanese government, if they wanted to monopolize the weapons, the Lebanese army was nowhere to be seen during all of these 15 months. So I haven't met anyone who genuinely, who is angry at the resistance, but instead all of the anger and rage and just pain is towards the Lebanese government and the constituents that still are supportive of them, who believe that by normalizing in any way with Israel will make us Dubai, God forbid.
7: Well, let's talk a little bit more about that. Despite Israel's relentless massacres in Lebanon, the U.S.-backed leadership in Beirut of Prime Minister Nawaf Salam and President Joseph Ayoun have continued normalization efforts with Israel under the banner of so-called direct negotiations in Washington. And the leadership has, in recent months, of course, sharpened its anti-resistance rhetoric. Talk to us about the internal political situation and how this is playing out. I think it was last week, Joseph Ayoun released a statement expressing, you know, its solidarity with the UAE against Iranian attacks.
6: Yeah.
7: But has said nothing about Israel using U.S.-made weapons and the political alliance in Washington destroying entire villages in the south of his own country.
6: Exactly. And a woman said in part that if a breeze hits the Gulf states, Joseph Aoun rushes in their defense, but he watches the blood in the south continue to spill and says nothing. But the recent actions of the Lebanese government and the political establishment in Lebanon that's on the side of the Lebanese government represents a really dangerous capitulation that threatens our sovereignty. And the U.S. in this situation is exploiting Lebanon's military and economic vulnerabilities to push this coordinated cognitive war that's aimed at reframing normalization with Israel as this pragmatic necessity rather than One of them is it's a violation of the 1955 boycott law, which Israel is trying to make a point to undo. But it threatens our sovereignty in general because the Lebanese state is allowing Western sponsored technocrats and these U.S. aligned politicians to entertain diplomatic overtures that are going to end up having us become another vassal state. These are attempts by state actors to marginalize and pressure the Lebanese resistance and the Lebanese resistance community into disarming. And they're being framed by Aoun and by Salam and by Youssef Razzi, who's our foreign minister, and the rest of the cabinet as being done for national security. But we know this is in direct service, to Israel and to the U.S. And I mentioned before, not a single day passed since the 15 month before March 2nd that Israel didn't kill someone. I was making a list. On average, they're killing 4 people a day. But not a single day has passed since then either. And the Lebanese government has reacted with something that, in my opinion, is much worse than silence. They've told us in no uncertain terms that South Lebanon is not only not a part of Lebanon, but that its people are going to be sacrificed in order to sign some kind of agreement with the Americans and the Israelis so that Beirut, outside of Dahiyeh, remains like blemish-free on the world stage. It's still fine for tourists to come here. You can still have a drink and party just so they can pretend that nothing's happening because for them, the blood hasn't reached the presidential palace. So they feel nothing. But history proves time and time again that whenever, you know, the state has flirted with this kind of capitulation, it's compromised not just our national dignity, but it does not give us security. And the only security that is real and material is having a strong deterrent architecture. And the only one that provides us with that is Hezbollah. So rather than abandoning the country's defense in exchange for Western reconstruction aid and empty promises of stability. They said there's a ceasefire, right? The 15th of May. We're now on the 20th of May, and they've been bombing and killing us every single day, night and day. Women, children, members of their own municipal workers are being murdered while they're delivering bread. So there's no ceasefire. Just like in Gaza, they killed over 800 people in Gaza since the 11th of October. They're doing the same thing in Lebanon.
3: Of course, Lebanon could learn from the experience of the the Palestinians and the so-called Palestinian Authority, which has surrendered everything to Israel and even more than Israel has asked for. And the reward for that is escalating ethnic cleansing and killings and massacres across the occupied West Bank, which is supposed to be the area where the Palestinian Authority is in control. And of course, the ongoing genocide in Gaza. And we talked recently with the analyst Mohammed Chahadeh about the American demands being funneled through the so-called Board of Peace for the complete disarmament of the resistance in Gaza, not in exchange for peace or Israeli withdrawal or the return of refugees or anything like that, simply in exchange for Palestinians in Gaza being allowed to have basic humanitarian needs like food, and of course with no guarantee at all that even that would be allowed. So of course the resistance in Gaza, as we discussed, is not likely to capitulate to that. Do you think it's any more likely that Hezbollah or its allies in Lebanon would capitulate to either the American demands or the demands of their proxies in the Lebanese government in Beirut?
6: No, not a chance in hell. If you listen to people on the ground here from South Lebanon, from Dahi, they said, if, God forbid, Hezbollah decides to disarm, we're going to create a new Hezbollah. There's no way that this will happen. And not only that, the history between us and Israel didn't begin yesterday or March 2nd or the 15th. I mentioned my aunt Huda for a reason. The history goes back to the 1940s of Israel depopulating our villages, killing scores of Lebanese people. There are villages that, the seven villages that were depopulated during or before the Nakba, the seven villages in South Lebanon. This is all well known, and there's too much blood between us for anybody with a shred of dignity to then say, you killed my brother, let me shake your hand. We refuse. We will reject this, not just our generation and our parents, but the generations to come. This will not pass without some kind of upheaval that, in my opinion, needs to happen.
3: One point I'll mention, a recent article by Professor Joseph Messad in Middle East Eye, about the history of Lebanon, in which he challenges a myth that you hear often in Lebanese politics from those who support this position of normalization with Israel. They say, you know, Lebanon is being dragged into the wars of others. That's the phrase they use. They say, you know, that Lebanon should have nothing to do with any conflict between Iran and Israel, or between the Palestinians and Israel, or other countries and Israel, and, you know, Lebanon, we have nothing to do with that. And this article from Professor Joseph Messad shatters that myth and underscores the point that you just made, Ruqayya, that the attacks on Lebanon, Israel's attacks on Lebanon, and Zionist schemes for the conquest of Lebanese territory predate the expulsion of the Palestinians and predate the Nakba by years. And not only that, but some of the right-wing forces in Lebanon, which are aligned with Israel tacitly or sometimes in the past openly, their relationship with Zionism goes back as far as the 1920s. So the idea that they're just doing this out of sort of national interest or national security is belied by the historical record. So
6: exactly. They like to frame this as an issue with, oh, Hezbollah is acting on behalf of Iran. Where was Iran during before the

0: These people say it's because of how close we were to occupied Palestine, so much so that there are Lebanese who are still alive to this day who know parts of Palestine better than they know parts of South Lebanon. So this idea that Hezbollah is fighting on behalf of the Khomeini or fighting on behalf of Shiism or any, this is a way for them to cover up the fact that history says otherwise. And like George Habesh said, shame on my hand if I shake the hand that swept the necks of my people. So whether it's indirect negotiations or direct negotiations, we do not want any peace with the people who are killing us and who have been killing us for decades. That's it. There's no peace with them. It's either this entity ends and we live, and that's it.
1: Your work documenting not just what's happening in South Lebanon and in Beirut, but linking these histories. I mean, I remember just a few weeks ago, you had a post on Twitter about how people say what's been happening to Gaza is now happening in Lebanon. But as you say, these histories, these legacies of resistance to this colonial entity has been intrinsically linked since the beginning.
0: Honestly, that's why there's so much animosity towards South Lebanon from the Lebanese government and from people who are supportive of the idea of us becoming a Western vassal. The history of South Lebanon is directly tied to the history of Palestine. Our men died fighting in support of the people of Palestine before this entity was created. They killed countless of our men who were helping the Palestinians and resisting Israel. Like that's why I always want to say this didn't happen whenever they began attacking Gaza this year or 2009 or the years before. This began almost a century ago. And that's why it's so important for me. Anytime I hear someone here say in Arabic, they say, "Shu hasna bi Gaza?" Like, what do we have to do with Gaza? We have everything to do with Gaza because we have everything to do with Palestine. And the liberation of South Lebanon and the liberation of Gaza is directly linked to the liberation of the entire region.
2: Thank you so much, Sokaya. We continue to follow your reporting. We're grateful for the reports you've been sending to the Electronic Intifada, the reporting you do independently through your social media accounts on Twitter X, and of course, the Cradle and the incredible work you do and have been doing for years with the Delete Your Account podcast. We pray for your continued safety, your role as an independent reporter, and the role of all the journalists in Lebanon and those in the South, many of whom have been deliberately murdered by Israel, just like their colleagues in Gaza, remains absolutely essential.
0: Yeah, thank you all so much. And I can't, honestly, I couldn't have done some of what I've been doing without Electronic Intifada amplifying, and not just my story, but other people's stories on the ground here in Lebanon. Because like you said, many people don't know what's happening. And I've been really blessed that Electronic Intifada has helped amplify what's happening. So I call on people, if they're able to, not just to support the forcibly displaced here, but also to support outlets like Electronic Intifada, like Ali, Nuru, Tamara. We're working tirelessly to bring you all coverage that you honestly will not find elsewhere.
1: Thank you so much, Rakaya. We really appreciate that. Appreciate your work so much.
2: Thank you, Rakaya. Stay safe, and we will talk to you hopefully very soon.
0: Thanks, y'all.
1: That was Southern Lebanese researcher and reporter Rakaya Shamsidin. Thank you for tuning into Electronic Intifada Radio. I'm Nora Barrows-Friedman. 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Produced by Pierre Loisel, Nora Barrows-Friedman, and Tamara Nassar. The Electronic Intifada is a program service of the Middle East Cultural and Charitable Society, Incorporated, a 501(c)(3) nonprofit organization.

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Hello there and welcome to this week's episode of Global Village. My name's Habib, and for the next hour, I'll be taking you on a musical journey that celebrates life through the culture and diversity of world music. Thanks for joining us for the program today. Some of the countries we'll be visiting include Turkmenistan, Jamaica, Egypt, and Cuba. So wherever you may happen to be listening in this big wide world, sit back, get comfortable, as our magical carpet is about to take off. To start the show today, let's go to Brazil.

music from Egypt by Hisham Abbas, and the track Nari Narin, and that's from the album Belly Dance Fever. And before that, we heard music from Nigeria by Tweek and Tony Allen, and the track was Leroy, and that's from the album The Rough Guide to World Music. And to open the show today, music from Brazil, we heard the track Quita Menos La Ropa by Alexandre Pires from his album Estrella Guia. You're listening to Global Village across Australia on the Community Radio Network. Let's continue our musical odyssey now and go to the Caribbean island of Cuba.

Music from Spain by Mala Rodriguez, sometimes referred to as La Mala, which means the bad one in Spanish. And the track Yo Marco El Minuto from her album Lujo Ibérico. And before that, music from Jamaica by The Scartalites and the track Glory to the Sound from the album Jamaica, The Greatest Songs Ever. And to open that set, music from Cuba by Selena Gonzalez and the track Yo Soy El Punto Cubano from the album Cuba Eterno. 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And a big shout out to listeners on 3YYR 94.7 The Pulse FM Radio in Geelong, Victoria. Hope you're enjoying the program today. Let's continue our musical odyssey now and go to Turkmenistan.

music from Lebanon by oud virtuoso Rabi Abu Khalil and the track The Passage of Life, and that's from the album Yara. And before that, music from the UK, we heard Indian musician Jagwinder Singh Dhaliwal, more often referred to as Jaggi D, and the track Akhir from the album The Rough Guide to Bhangra Dance. And before that, music from Venezuela, we heard Franco De Vita performing the track Luis, and that's from his album Al Norte del Sur. And to open that set, music from the Central Asian country of Turkmenistan, the track Bayati, performed by Ashgabat, and that's from the album 11 out of 10. You're listening to Global Village across Australia on the Community Radio Network. And that brings us to the end of the program today. I hope you've enjoyed listening to Global Village, and I look forward to your company again at the same time next week. I'm going to leave you now with music from Mali. This is Ali Faketore and the title track from his album Savane.

0: Country music bears its soul in a song. That goes to the core of your being. Between Old Jones and Willie, yeah, there ain't no doubt.
1: We won't ever burn out on songs about us. Here at Gone Country, we're still living on love. Because true love never dies, and neither do legends. Conway.

0: You're listening to Gone Country on 3CR with Rachel. Earlier in the week, I sat down with a man whose most prolific creative contributions thus far have mainly been behind the scenes. A lot of you will already know of his name, his work, specifically his collaborative work. But right now, Aussie singer-songwriter and producer Dingo is stepping forward with a brand new record of his own, Nightwire. Dingo is currently touring with country music legend Adam Harvey, Adam celebrating the 25th anniversary of his iconic album, Work and Overtime, released in 2001. If you want to see Adam and Dingo live, they have three shows in Victoria. May 28 at the Morwell Hotel in Morwell, May 29 the Hallam Hotel in Hallam, and lastly the 30th of May at the Gateway Hotel, Corio, Geelong. Tickets are available at adamharvey.com.au. Dingo will also be the support act for the legendary Troy Cassidaly and Ian Moss for their Alone Together tour, which kicks off late October this year. Not only that, but Dingo will be performing at this year's Denny Ute Muster, held on the 2nd and the 3rd of October this year. Tickets are on sale now and available via dennyutemuster.com.au. But now I'm going to play the title track from the forthcoming album Nightwire, and when we come back, Dingo will tell you in his own words what Nightwire means to him.
1: Can

0: Nightwire's the first release of this new album, right? So
1: Yeah.
0: it's the lead single. What would you say that's sort of about? Because I've seen a lot of what Autumn's about, but yeah.
1: Yeah, Nightwire is I co-wrote that song with a really good friend of mine. His name's Bob Kronk, and he's released a lot of music recently. And he actually came in and recorded with me. I have a recording studio at home called the Rabbit Hole Recording Studio that I run with my
0: Yes.
1: partner. And we've done some work together, and I just love his songwriting. I just think he's one of the most talented songwriters around. And when I was writing songs for this album, I really wanted to set aside some time so I could have a writing session with him. So Nightwire was the first song that we wrote together. And basically it's really about, I feel like the luckiest person in the world to be able to do what I do and play music for a living and get to travel around the country. And the last couple of years, me and my partner have been traveling and touring together in a caravan, and we basically, we get to live this really free lifestyle. And I know that not a lot of people will have the opportunity to live that, but I do think that people feel freedom in different things in their life, depending on what they love. And
0: Yeah.
1: that was really what I was trying to capture within the song, was that feeling of being free and whatever it is for you. For me, it's being on the road. So I was writing a lot about that. And yeah, just trying to capture that so that hopefully when people hear it, they feel that and are more inspired to go and find that feeling.
0: That was Aussie singer-songwriter Dingo talking about Nightwire and what it means to him. We're going to take a break, and when we come back, I talk to Dingo about his music video for his new single, Autumn. Welcome back. You're listening to Gone Country on 3CR. Before the break, I'd mentioned Dingo in our chat about his new single Autumn, came out earlier this month, as did the music video. Autumn was recorded at the Rabbit Hole Recording Studio and produced by Jordan Power, who has worked for Lady Gaga, Bruce Springsteen, Powderfinger, and Troy Cassadaley. You're really going to want to go watch that music video because it's so cute and it's really, really lovely. And just the meaning for autumn in general is just so beautiful. And this next clip from my chat with Dingo is Dingo explaining Autumn, and we talk about the music video. It's a fun chat. Do you want to tell us a bit about Autumn? Because I've been watching the music video and I just think it's such a gorgeous, like, the way it's sort of set up. But I think that the music video sort of reflected all different types of love. Like, you had friendship and you had, like, romantic, then you had that old man who was just like, he's love of tomatoes, and just like that represents that sort of stubborn love. You know what I mean? Like, it was just so many representations. I think that was really, really cool.
1: That's great. That's so funny that you viewed it in that way. That's great, because it really is, I guess it is a love song that was inspired by the season of autumn and the way that things change and growth. And I wanted to write the song from the point of view of falling in love as if you were a leaf falling from a tree. I like that you picked up on so many different types of love within the video, because we had a lot of fun making this video. I was making it with a friend of mine, Corey Hopper, who directed it. And when we were coming up for the video, we always have our meetings over a ping pong table. So that's just, I just feel like that's how ideas flow really well. And we just wanted to have fun. We just thought, let's capture some beautiful shots of people doing different things and the season itself. And then let's have a little twist at the end where, maybe something entertaining can happen by the end so people are still watching. And I like that you picked up on that. You called it stubborn love. That's funny, because I think, at the end too, it's almost like that he gets rejected.
0: Yeah, he does. And
1: And
0: then
1: then
0: he sort of
1: he
0: rejoices with them.
1: loses it. Yeah. Funny.
0: They all used his tomatoes in the end, so.
1: Yeah, that's right. Yeah, everyone got a lot of joy out of those tomatoes.
0: I thought it was going to be like a really emotional moment where you actually accept the tomato. I was like, oh, Dingo didn't even take your tomato.
1: Nah,
0: So that was
1: I didn't
0: pretty
1: want a
0: good.
1: bar of it.
0: No, that's good. It made it different, honestly.
1: Yeah,
0: And
1: great.
0: the guy that directed it, Corey Hopper, you said, he's in the film as well, isn't he? He's doing the painting.
1: He's doing the painting. How did you know that? He also directed the video clip for Nightwire, which is the first single released off the album, and he cameos in that one as well. So it might be an ongoing theme. And both of those videos were shot by Josh Beveridge too, and he's an amazing filmmaker, and he just captures the most beautiful things through the lens.
0: Yeah, it did look like it looks cinematic, and on Nightwire as well, that just looks really beautiful. I read that it was filmed on, the Central Coast, so it
1: Yes.
0: sort of, yeah, it
1: That's
0: suits it
1: where I
0: all.
1: live.
0: Yeah.
1: So there's a lot of beauty around where we live. We're very lucky. So we picked a couple of great spots for those videos, and just went for it.
0: That was Dingo explaining Autumn. And you've really got to check out the music video because it's just so cute, and it's like it's cinematic, like it's really beautifully shot. I'm gonna play Autumn for you right now. This is Autumn by Dingo.

0: So I was very lucky to even get this chat with Dingo because Dingo, he goes, he's like non-stop. He's always touring, he's always doing something. So what does someone like Dingo do when they're not touring, when they're not playing music and things like that? And Dingo actually helps out at this charity called Our Rainbow House. So I'm going to play the part of the interview where Dingo explains what Our Rainbow House is.
1: Our Rainbow House is a charity organization that I've been involved in for about 7 or 8 years. I met the organizers through Casey, and her and I go over to Zambia in Africa where the school is based. We teach music over there and write songs with the kids over there, and we actually learn a lot about music. Really, probably more than we teach when we go over. It's a great little charity organization. It's run out of Emerald in Queensland.
0: Yeah, sold that.
1: Yeah, they're amazing, the people that run it, Alison Ray. And we actually, a couple of years back, we actually took a makeshift recording studio over there, which was kind of cool. And we wrote a bunch of songs with the kids, and then we recorded an EP for them, and then brought it back to Australia and sold it as a part of their fundraiser to raise some more money for the school. And yeah, I mean, I feel kind of a bit blown away that I've been a part of things like that in the past, and that I can have the opportunity to still do things like that. You know, we still go over there every opportunity that we get, and work really closely with them, and it's a really great thing. You know, it's amazing, and we get to see just firsthand just how much the donations and all the help from Australia goes to helping not just the kids in the school, but all the families of those children at the school that get sponsored and all of that. You know, it means so much to them, in a way that I couldn't ever imagine before I went there. Yeah, it's amazing.
0: It's awesome to be able to make that impact. And when you sort of think about, oh, what do you feel most proud of? That's a part of your music journey. I'd say that would be right up there.
1: Yeah, it is, you know, because it's not something that you go into playing music and you think, oh, this is what I'm going to be doing in a couple of years. You know, start out on the journey, and it's really all about the craft of music, or it's about, you know, playing live shows and that kind of thing. But it's amazing where something like music can take you in your life, and I feel so grateful that it's taken me there.
0: And if you want to support Our Rainbow House, you can do that at ourrainbowhouse.org.au. I also asked Ingo what kind of artists he's listening to at the moment, and he had these to recommend me.
1: Yeah, look, I've got some great suggestions of people and people that I've worked with over the last couple of years. I mean, I'm sure that you're familiar with Jenny Mitchell. She's from New Zealand, and she's recently come over and moved to Melbourne. And she's an amazing singer-songwriter, and she just featured on a song of mine called The Payphone, which is released. I released that just before autumn. And she's fantastic, and she'd be one to watch for sure. Try and get to any of her gigs. Mitchell Steele's got a great record coming out soon. He's a great songwriter from Queensland. Faith Williams is releasing her record this year, which is fantastic as well. She's an amazing country singer-songwriter. We've got so many great artists that are coming out of Australia right now, and I feel like we're in good hands. We got
0: Definitely.
1: our future's looking good.
0: So I'm going to play a few tracks from those artists. First one being The Payphone by Dingo featuring Jenny Mitchell. The second being Worn Out West by Mitchell Steele. And the last track, If I Had a Daughter by Faith Williams.

0: You're listening to Gone Country on 3CR. Those last three tracks were The Payphone by Dingo featuring Jenny Mitchell, Worn Out West by Mitchell Steele, and If I Had a Daughter by Faith Williams. If you haven't been listening, this episode features bits and pieces of a chat that I had with Dingo. Dingo is an Aussie singer-songwriter and producer best known for being the long-standing collaborator, guitarist and partner of Casey Chambers. He's been chatting with me about his new single Autumn, which is from the forthcoming album Nightwire, which will be released October 9th, available for pre-order right now. Currently on tour with Adam Harvey. You can get tickets for all the Vic dates at adamharvey.com.au. Later this year, he will be opening for Troy Cassidaleone and Moss on their Alone Together tour. Something really exciting that we got to talk about is the fact that Dingo will be performing at this year's Denny Ute Muster held on Friday the 2nd and Saturday the 3rd of October 2026, and tickets are on sale now. Here's a little bit about what he had to say about the Denny Ute Muster, who he's looking forward to seeing, and why Dingo believes his relationship works so well. With the Denny Ute Muster, is this your first time playing as Dingo?
1: Well, actually, it's funny because last year in 2025, I was playing with Casey in her band. And we were there, so we had parked the caravan up and we were ready to go. I got a knock on the door and somebody had been unable to make it to their set. The organizer said, "Yeah, Dingo, do you want to come and do a spot?" And I went, yeah, I'll come up. I'll do it for sure. So I did. And I guess it went well because I've been asked back for 2026. So I'm very, very excited. This is the first time that I've been actually on the lineup, you know. And it's such a great festival. I just love Denny. I think it's awesome. And they do such a good job in organizing it. And the lineup is always amazing. And this year is no exception. I just feel really lucky to be among that many great names. It's going to be great. It's going to be such a good festival.
0: In maybe 5 years, they'll have you there as one of the big headliners. You've got a theme set. You're with legends. It's you mirror what you hang around. You're the company you keep.
1: Well, we'll see. I don't know, but I just want to put on a good show wherever we play. You know, it doesn't matter. It just doesn't matter what we're doing, as long as we're putting on a good show and we're enjoying what we're doing and we're creating a vibe in a room. That's what's important, I think.
0: With Denny Ute Muster, is there an artist there that you're really excited about seeing? Like, who would you say would be that one for you?
1: Well, it's interesting because, you know, I've seen the lineup and you know, there's a lot of great ones. But yeah. I think for me, like Troy and Mossy playing together in that setting, I think is just, that will be amazing. That would be so cool. And I know that I'm touring with them later in the year and that might sound like, you know,
0: No, they're a big deal.
1: And they're two of my heroes. Like, they're just legends of the game. And I feel like it's going to be a great show at Denny. It's going to be really, really cool. And with that many people, and I just think it's going to be a real energy thing. But then in saying that as well, I'm keen to see Tones and I and see what she brings to the table for Denny. I think it's going to be a really interesting show. So, yeah, I think there's a lot of great ones. And, you know, as long as you go and see Dingo, I don't mind what else you go and see.
0: Yeah, make sure you see Dingo, guys, because then you're free to watch anyone.
1: Yeah. After that, you know, it's all yours.
0: I saw a lot of discourse around Tones and I being on the headline, but I don't really see a problem. We've had people that weren't necessarily country in the past, so I didn't see the issue.
1: You got to give it a go, right? I've been that person in the past where I've been to a certain genre of festival and gone, this person shouldn't be here or whatever. Like, that doesn't make any sense to me. And luckily, I have been open-minded enough to go and check out the show. And I've always been wrong. It's just great because music is music. So I think, you know, give it a go, give it a chance. And you never know, you might come out with something really special because it is different.
0: That's very rare, being a man that admits that you're always wrong.
1: Yeah, well. Being a man and being always wrong. I think that's why my relationship has worked out pretty well.
0: Oh, yeah. You're so lucky there.
1: Yeah.
0: That's so cool. I love that. As Dingo said, it would be really awesome to see Troy Cassidaleone and Ian Moss in that setting together. And you can, because tickets are on sale for the Denny Ute Muster right now, available via dennyutemuster.com.au. Because I'm actually seeing Troy and Ian at the end of the year for their Alone Together tour, and it's so cool that they're doing the Denny together and they're Dingo's picks, I'm going to play River Boy by Troy Cassidaleone featuring Shane Howard and one of my favourite songs of all time, Tucker's Daughter by Ian Moss.

0: Welcome back to Gone Country on 3CR. Those last two tracks were River Boy by Troy Cassadaley featuring Shane Howard and Tucker's Daughter by Ian Moss. Up next, Dingo tells us about his plans for Nightwire, which artists would be his dream collab, and touring in general.
1: Well, you know, what's funny is I picked up a guitar for the first time when I was about 13. And I remember I learnt one song and I was like, yeah, this is great. I love this. Like I was slowly becoming obsessed with it, but it was a tricky thing. You know, I was like learning the guitar. It takes time. I was playing a little bit and I was liking it. But I remember for Christmas on that same year that I had started playing, my folks got me a DVD of John Butler doing his album launch for Grand National. It was in Fed Square.
0: Yeah.
1: And I remember I just sat there all Christmas Day and I just had it on the TV and I made everybody watch it like 5 times. And I was just like, who is this guy? I was so drawn in by the way that he played guitar. And I remember that was the pivotal moment for me of going, okay, this is it. I'm doing this. This is what I want to do forever. And I'm going to learn how to play this instrument and, you know, really, really get into it. And so, you know, if there was ever an opportunity for a collaboration with John Butler at any point, I would not say no.
0: Yeah, John Butler, if you're listening, get Dingo on board, do a track with him. He's highly recommended.
1: You're selling it in. Thanks. I appreciate it.
0: Are you doing anything special for when you launch Nightwire?
1: Absolutely. Yeah. I'm going to be doing a tour and we're just finalizing the dates at the moment and figuring out where I'm going to be. But as soon as I have that nailed down, I'll be releasing that on social media and my website and everything and announcing a tour for the album launch before I start that tour with Ian Moss and Troy Cassadaley later in the year. So yeah, I'll definitely be doing something for it. Yeah. I think, you know, I like to stay busy and I'm also, you know, I'm working on some stuff in the studio at the moment too, just mixing and finishing some things off. And yeah, I like feeling like I've got some stuff on the horizon. It's a good way to work for me. So yeah, I'm not slowing down anytime soon. We're just kind of ramping up actually. Yeah.
0: And if people sort of want to ensure that they've got Nightwire copy, they can pre-order it right now, can't they?
1: Yeah, that's right. So I've got that album available for pre-sale. I'm going to be releasing vinyl copies and CD copies. So if you jump on my website, which is dingomusicofficial.com, you can pre-order the album, which would be so helpful for me. And also if you're on the other platforms, you could pre-save it, you know, on your Spotify or Apple Music.
0: Remember, Dingo is also opening for Ian Moss and Troy Cassadaley for their Together Alone tour later this year, and the tickets are available at ianmoss.com.au or troycassadaley.com.au. The dates for Adam Harvey are very, very close. The Vic dates, they're only like within a couple of days of each other. They're still available and you can get them at adamharvey.com.au. He's also doing the Gympie Music Muster in August and, of course, the Denny Ute Muster in October. I'm now going to play a track by Dingo featuring Casey Chambers. It's called Like a Diamond.

0: You're listening to Gone Country on 3CR Radio. That was Like a Diamond by Dingo featuring Casey Chambers. When I had this interview with Dingo, I was chatting with him about how, like, I was baffled that he's not really more well-known, things like that. And, of course, that only pertains to genres outside of country music because he is a legend within his own genre because he's so prevalent and highly revered among his industry peers. And what Dingo had said really resonated with me, and that timing can sometimes really mean everything. I didn't believe, you know, good things sort of come to those two-way in regards to myself until, you know, 3CR, and I really want to thank 3CR Radio and the lovely people here that have, you know, allowed me to have this show and have this opportunity to speak to country artists, and in general, like, it's really lovely. And without 3CR Radio, I wouldn't have this opportunity at all. And so I'm going to leave you with what Dingo said because it's really, really beautiful. And this is obviously the end of the episode. Thanks for listening to Gone Country on 3CR.
1: It's different when you're just doing what you do, and timing is everything as well. And I do feel like there's a good reason why I'm doing what I'm doing now and why I didn't do that 10 years ago. You know, I think you learn a lot, and I also love being a guitar player. You know, I love that. That's such a big element of my life and my musical life. And I love what I'm able to bring to somebody's band, you know, and for so many years I've been able to do that with Case and learn from Bill Chambers, who's also in her band.
0: Dad.
1: You know, he really taught me how to play in a band originally when I first joined. I was 19 years old. I'd never played in a band with another guitar player before, so I really didn't know what I was doing. The only band that I'd played in was Grizzly Train, and that was my high school band, and that was just drums and guitar, you know. So I really didn't know what I was doing, and Bill really showed me the ropes on how to play in a band and what, you know, just how to play off each other. And
0: he was a mentor.
1: So much.
0: That's really cool.
1: And still is, you know. And I think all of those things, like learning the craft of how to put a show together from watching Case do that every night, and then learning how to put a band together, and the craft of songwriting. I've written a lot of songs with Case on her last few records. First record I played on was Dragonfly, and then, you know, I've been involved in every record since then, and done a lot of co-writing. And, you know, all of these little things, they add up. You know, I've worked with a lot of people in the studio now, running the studio and producing a lot of music.
0: You're producing it. I think you have credits, like, for Becky Cole too. Like, that's awesome.
1: Yeah, I just did Becky's last album. And, you know, I feel like all of those things, they add up, and they help out with your experience when you're ready to basically step out and say, hey, you know, I write music too, and I release music, and I basically want to share that with as many people as I can. And I think now it feels like a really good time to do that. And I'm glad that it's all working out in the timing that it has, you know. So I do feel like, I've been kind of a lot behind the scenes in a lot of ways for a long time, and that's a really cool place to be too. You know, I just feel like you can learn a lot from being there, and I'm just glad that people are listening to some of my music now, and I appreciate anybody who does, you know.

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Did you know that Western Sahara is Africa's last colony? The issue of Western Sahara was raised in the Eddie Mabo case referencing Terra Nullius. Western Sahara is illegally occupied by Morocco. Indigenous Sahrawis are denied their right to self-determination. France continues to veto United Nations human rights observation in Western Sahara. Sahrawi people are being killed by Israeli drones. Like to learn more? Become informed. Become an Australia Western Sahara Association member at awsa.org.au. Australian Western Sahara Association is a 3CR supporter.

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1: It's really important and urgent that Australia get serious about nuclear disarmament.
0: Well, nobody anywhere on the planet has figured out how to deal with highly radioactive waste.
1: Most of those who've managed nuclear weapons consider this to be the most dangerous time that we've ever lived in, with the danger of nuclear war at unprecedented levels.
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0: Every day, people in prisons across Australia are subjected to strip searching. It is an unnecessary, degrading, and deeply harmful practice that must end. It involves a person literally being stripped of their dignity, forced to remove their clothing for their bodies to be inspected by prison guards, being forced to submit to humiliating requests like bending, squatting, and spreading their legs. In many prisons, people are subjected to this repeatedly and routinely. Children as young as 10 years old are being forced to remove their clothes and have their bodies inspected by adults. We're calling on the federal government to stop state-sanctioned violence by ending the routine, unregulated use of strip searching in prisons across Australia. Go to endstripsearching.com. Together, we can demand a system that upholds dignity, safety, and human rights. Fig Jam is a 3CR supporter.
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Good evening, listeners. My name is Matt Malone, and you've tuned in to Planet X, beaming our live here from 3CR Studios from 11:30 p.m. till 1:30 a.m. I hope you've all had a beautiful week thus far, and I'd like to thank you all so much for tuning in to Planet X here on 3CR this evening. And I hope, well, all the reports I got back from my show 2 weeks ago and my interview with Greg Ginn of Black Flag and kind of a hardcore punk special, everyone seemed to really enjoy it and really love the program. So thank you all so much for tuning in, and I appreciate your love, your comments, your likes, etc., for the interview and for the show. I deeply appreciate it. And this evening, as a response kind of to the last 2 weeks ago doing kind of a punk show, a friend of mine said to me, "Hey, Matt, you love metal music. Why don't you do 2 hours of heavy metal on 3CR on Planet X?" And I thought, hey, that's a really great idea. So I'm going to be tonight sharing 2 hours of metal music featuring some of my favorite artists in the genre. When I was a much younger man in my early teens, metal was something that I gravitated to very strongly. Being an outsider in high school and in my regional community, metal really spoke to me, as I'm sure it did to many of you listeners out there as well. And of course, heavy metal kicked it off as a genre in the late 1960s and early 70s, largely in the US and in the UK. The name heavy metal apparently originated in the 1961 book and the 1964 novel Nova Express and The Soft Machine, respectively, by beat writer William S. Burroughs, who described his characters in those two books as, quote, heavy metal kids. He used it to describe these teenagers as intense, addictive, and destructive forces. It was also, of course, used in the Steppenwolf song from 1968, which became a countercultural anthem for the 60s countercultural movement, with Born to be Wild, which features the lyric heavy metal thunder. And it was subsequently taken up by writers for Cream and Crawdaddy, most notably Lester Bangs, who adopted the phrase in the late 1960s and early 70s to describe a bunch of newly emerging bands with a heavy, distorted, and thunderous sound. And those bands included Led Zeppelin, Deep Purple, and of course Black Sabbath, who were formed in 1968 in the working class suburb in England, Birmingham, by guitarist Tony Iommi, drummer Bill Ward, bassist Geezer Butler, and of course vocalist Ozzy Osbourne. They adopted the name Black Sabbath in 1969, previously called Earth and the Polka Talk Blues Band, which gives you a bit of a hint of some of the influences on what became heavy metal, namely blues music, hard rock, rock and roll more broadly. And what distinguished Black Sabbath from a lot of the bands at that time is they had detuned guitars, because Tony Iommi had an accident at his work, and the tips of his fingers famously had been kind of shaven off, and to kind of feel the strings, he had to detune the guitar slightly, about half the step, and it created this heavier sound. And they started to incorporate kind of occult themes and horror-inspired lyrics into the music, particularly on the first few records, namely self-titled Black Sabbath Paranoid, that both came out in 1970, and Master of Reality, that came out in 1971. They did
subsequent records, Volume 4, Sabbath, Bloody Sabbath, and the final record that they did during that initial run of records with Ozzy Osbourne was called Sabotage in 1975, of which I'm going to play a track from right now. This is really one of the great picks from this particular record. If you've just tuned in, my name is Matt Malone, and you're listening to Planet X. I'll be here from 11:30 p.m. to 1:30 a.m., putting my pedal to the metal, playing evil heavy metal music for 2 hours this evening. So if that scratches your itch, make sure you stick around for the full 2 hours. I've got a lot of classic bands, a lot of classic tracks, and a bunch of personal faves that I'll be sharing with you tonight here on Planet X. So let's kick it off with the band that started it all, Black Sabbath, from, as I mentioned just before, Sabotage from 1975, with one of their great tracks from that early period of Sabbath, Symptom of the Universe. Here it is.

The great Judas Priest there from their third studio record that came out on 8th of April in 1977 on Columbia Records, produced by Deep Purple bassist Roger Glover. And it was the band's major label debut, a brilliant record there called Sin After Sin. Judas Priest are another band like Black Sabbath that formed in Birmingham in 1969, featuring the iconic vocals of the man himself, born on the 25th of August in 1951, currently aged 74, Rob Halford, who came out in 1998 on MTV, and it was a huge thing for not only for Rob, but for the metal community more broadly, and since has become an icon for the LGBTQ plus community and for the queer community more broadly in the metal genre, and just a brilliant vocalist, fantastic person, and as I say, just an icon of the genre. Absolutely love Rob Halford and the great Judas Priest there. And as I mentioned, we had to start, if we're going to do a heavy metal show tonight on Planet X, we got to start with Black Sabbath there with Symptom of the Universe, one of their great tracks from the 1975 record called Sabotage. And if you've just tuned in, my name is Matt Malone, and I'll be here from 11:30 p.m. to 1:30 a.m. here on Planet X3CR. And this evening I'm doing a special of heavy metal music, playing a whole bunch of bands that have meant something to me over the years, and a whole bunch of iconic tracks and bands and etc. And I also wanted to do a quick shout out. So on the 11th of June, Planet X will be doing their Radio-a-thon show. So that's in a couple of weeks. And we've got very special guests coming into the studio. Dr. Gonzo, who was kind of the founder of Planet X, also did the program, and this one's introduced by for a long time here on 3CR. So I'm looking forward to sharing the airwaves with Dr. Gonzo and a fellow presenter here on Planet X, Matt Ryan. So that's going to be a lot of fun on the 11th of June. Up next in our heavy metal special this evening on Planet X is a band that formed in Newcastle in England once again in 1978, became one of the prominent and most influential bands of what became the NWO BHM movement, aka the new wave of British heavy metal movement. They released two records in 81 and 82 that just went on to create a lot of subgenres, namely black metal, thrash metal, extreme metal, death metal more broadly, etc. I'm talking about a band called Venom. And this is one of their iconic tracks that takes us back to their debut record. It's the title track from the release. This is Venom with Welcome to Hell.

0: Okay.
1: Hey. Well, first of all, if you could introduce yourself.
2: Yeah, my name's Kronos, and I play bass and our vocals for Venom. Yeah, that's me.
3: My name's Mantis, and I play guitar for Venom.
4: As often as possible.
2: Yeah, and sometimes when he's not in too much of a schizophrenic mood, he turns into Abaddon, who plays drums. Sometimes.

is the great Merciful Fate, Danish heavy metal band that formed in Copenhagen in 1981 with Hank Shermann on guitar and vocalist King Diamond. In my estimations, one of the greatest debut records of all time, Melissa, that came out the following year, 1983, on the iconic Roadrunner Records. It got a release on Megaforce in the US, and hugely influential record that went on to influence Black Death, thrash, progressive, extreme metal, more broadly, everything, to be honest, in the metal genre was influenced by this particular record. I've always loved the album cover art as well for this album, Merciful Fate's Melissa. Brilliant track there with Evil. And first up there, we had the Kings of Evil Metal, Venom, with

Welcome to Hell from that record from 1981, Welcome to Hell. And we're welcoming Hell here on Planet X. It's just past midnight here in 3CR land, and got a lot more metal coming your way tonight. And up next is a band, so we're in Denmark, and we're going to jump down to Sweden. This band formed in a suburb outside of Stockholm and became one of the defining influences of what became doom metal, along with Pentagram, Saint Vitus, and Trouble. They're touring later this year in Melbourne on Wednesday the 30th of September at the Corner Hotel. It is completely sold out, the first show. I think there's a second show available now. Whether that's sold out or not, you have to jump online and check it out. I'm talking about Candle Mass, and this is from their debut record that came out in 1986 called Epicus Dumicus Metallicus, roughly translated as Epic Doom Metal. Here is Candle Mass with their iconic track Solitude.

St. Vitus from their brilliant record, Born Too Late. It was their third studio release, another key doom metal band out of America, featuring the obsessed singer Scott Wino there on vocals. And it came out in 1986 on Greg Ginn's SST label. As I mentioned at the beginning of the program, I had a chat with Greg Ginn that I aired on my last program here on Planet X a couple of weeks ago. You can listen back to that interview at hellorhighwaterradioshow.bandcamp.com. And Clear Window Pane was that particular track, which describes a psychedelic trip. And a fantastic record from a really underrated band and one of my favourite releases from Greg Ginn's SST record label. And first up there, we had Doom from Sweden with Candlemass and their track Solitude from Epic Doom Metal from 1986. It is 12:15 here on Planet X with yours truly, Matt Malone. I'll be here till 1:30 a.m. Thank you for keeping me company tonight on this metal special. Up next is a record and a band and a song that I first bought on CD way back in my early teens. These guys formed in Brazil in 1984. By brothers Max and Igor Cavalera. And they released a record in 1986 called Morbid Visions, followed by a record called Schizophrenia. And this particular release came out in 1989. This was one of my favorite records in my teen years, particularly this track. I love the film clip as well. It's brilliant. And a lineup of this band came out earlier this year and played the Forum. I heard reports it was a really great show, so I didn't personally go, but I heard it was really, really fantastic. So it's cool to see them still out on the road performing a lot of these tunes. And I'm talking about Sepultura from their, my fave record from their discography called Beneath the Remains, with probably my fave track from this band. It's called Inner Self by Sepultura.

Celtic Frost with their brilliant track from their debut record, Morbid Tales, a Swiss proto-black metal band there, Celtic Frost, that came out in 1984 with one of my faves from their discography, Into the Crypts of Rays, inspired by the story of the French knight and lord who was roughly born in 1405 and died in 1440 in Brittany. He served as one of the captains in the French Royal Army during the Hundred Years' War and notably took part in the same military campaigns as Joan of Arc in 1429 up until the failed siege of Paris. And he was later convicted of a lot of heinous crimes and is perhaps noted as the first serial killer in modern, well, semi-modern history. But there's been a lot of dispute over the years as to exactly whether he was a serial killer or not, most notably by British occultist Aleister Crowley, who had this theory that perhaps Gilles de Rais was an alchemist or a black magician who was collecting blood for his laboratory for alchemy. So a very strange, very interesting kind of story behind that French nobleman that whilst has this amazing legacy, military legacy in England, in France for his involvement in the Hundred Years' War and etc., but seemingly went mad in his later years. Worth checking out and investigating some of that story there. It's a fascinating biographical tale. They are encapsulated by Celtic Frost on that 1984 track, Into the Crypts of Rays. And preceding that, we had Sepultura out of Brazil from their brilliant record Beneath the Remains from 1989 with the track Inner Self. We are entering the midpoint of Planet X this evening here on 3CR. And if I'm going to do a metal show, I have to play this band. These guys have been with me for much of my life. I constantly return to their music all the time. And they formed in 1981 out of Huntington Park in California, one of the formative thrash metal bands from the 1980s, along with Megadeth, Anthrax, and of course Metallica. I'm talking about the mighty, the immortal, the forever, brilliant, amazing, can't say enough great things about this band, Slayer, featuring Kerry King, Jeff Hanneman, and originally Dave Lombardo, and of course bassist and vocalist Tom Araya. I'm going to play a track from the first Slayer record that I ever got from a high school friend when I was roughly 12 or 13 years old. We exchanged CDs between each other, burnt CDs. He gave me a copy of this, and I gave him a copy of Kill 'Em All, I think, by Metallica. This record came out in 1994. It's the sixth studio album by Slayer that came out on American Recordings, and it was the first to feature their second drummer, Paul Bostaph, after Dave Lombardo left the band in 1992. And what a way to announce a new drummer in the band with this killer, killer opening track. This is Slayer from their 1994 record, Divine Intervention, with Killing Fields. Turn it up, I love this song. Here it is.

Kick-ass tune there from a deeply underrated thrash metal band from their masterpiece record, Mental Vortex, from 1991. The Swiss thrash metal band from Zurich in Switzerland, formed in 1983. Coroner, great band. Brilliant record, and one of my picks from that particular release called Metamorphosis. They're an unusual band. They combined elements of thrash metal, but also classical music, avant-garde music, progressive rock, jazz, industrial metal. They kind of infused a lot of different things into what they were doing over those years. They've just put out a brand new record as of late last year. And it was one of my picks for best record last year, called Dissonance Theory. Really great band, Coroner. And first up there, we have one of my all-time faves with Slayer from their 1994. Brilliant sixth studio record, Divine Intervention, with the opening track from that release, Killing Fields. And now we're going to... So we're just in Switzerland. We played a couple of Swedish bands tonight, and here's another one. I've just been thrashing this record over the last couple of weeks again. It's just, in my opinion, one of the great records of the 1990s. It came out on Earache Records. They're a Swedish death metal band called Entombed. And on this particular record, they wanted to create a, inverted commas, death and roll style. So incorporating death metal with kind of hard rock, rock and roll, and just kind of early heavy metal. And it's just such a brilliant record. It's been a pleasure revisiting it again so deeply lately. It's called Wolverine Blues. I love everything about this. It's just killer. Here it is, Entombed with this brilliant song, Wolverine Blues, from 1993.

crushing sounds of God Flesh from their 1989 magnum opus Street Cleaner with Dream Long Dead. And God Flesh began also in Birmingham, where Black Sabbath and Judas Priest came from. There's something in the water, obviously, in Birmingham. Formed in 1988 with one of the unsung heroes, in my view, of the industrial metal scene more broadly, Justin Broderick. Love Justin's work. He's worked in many, many ensembles over the years, including Jesu. Worked with Sunkill Moon, Pale Sketcher. He's done electronic kind of techno records. He's done a lot of different stuff over the years. And it's always great. Always look forward to Justin Broderick's work anytime he puts anything out. And that's kind of their classic record from 89, Street Cleaner with God Flesh. And first up there, we had Entombed with the brilliant track Wolverine Blues from that record in 1993. Up next is a man who's cast a huge shadow over my life. He formed a band way back in the mid to late 70s that I'm sure you've all heard of, called The Misfits. After that, he formed a band called Samhain, and out of the ashes of Samhain, in 1987, he formed a band after his last name, Danzig, talking about Glenn Danzig and his band with John Christ, Erie Vaughan, and one of my all-time fave drummers, Chuck Biscuits. This one takes us to the fourth record in the Danzig discography from 1994 with the original lineup. The record was called 4P, and it was named after the alleged satanic cult that operated throughout the United States that was an offshoot of the notorious Process Church of the Final Judgment, and that were associated loosely with the Son of Sam and the Manson family murders in California. And just an amazing album. I mean, I love everything that Glenn has ever done, but this is one that I've been revisiting a little bit lately. This is the opening track from Danzig 4P from 1994. I absolutely love this. Here it is, Brand New God.

Saint Vitus and Trouble, and that's from their fourth studio release, simply called Trouble, and that's the opening track from that particular album called At the End of My Days. It came out in 1990 on Deaf American Records, produced by Rick Rubin, who also had a hand on the previous release by my main man, Glenn Danzig, from his record 4P from 1994 with Brand New God. And it is almost 1 a.m. here on Planet X 3CR with yours truly, Matt Malone. I'd like to thank you all so much for keeping me company here tonight. I hope you've been enjoying this metal special. And up next is a band that I've had the pleasure of seeing, I think, about four times in my life now, which I feel like is a real blessing. A band that's once again had a huge impact on me since my mid-early teens. These guys formed in 1984 in Oslo in Norway. One of the pioneers of the Norwegian black metal scene. They're considered one of the most controversial bands in popular music history. They've been associated with church burnings throughout Norway, various incidences of violence, including the 1993 murder of guitarist Euronymous by former bass player Varg Vikernes of band Burzum, and the 1991 suicide of their vocalist Dead. I'm talking about Mayhem, and this is the opening track from one of the greatest records in my metal records of all time, in my estimations. It's their debut full-length studio release from Mayhem. Songwriting began for this release in 1987. It was pushed forward a bit, as I mentioned before, because of the passing of the vocalist Dead. And it came out in 1994, recorded in the beautiful Grieg Hall in Bergen, Norway. It's called De Mysterious Dom Satanas. And this is the brilliant opening track by Mayhem called Funeral Fog.

Bootsome with the track Lost Wisdom from the record Det Som Engan Var from 1993. Norwegian black metal band featuring Varg Vikernes there on vocals, guitar and drums, etc. And it was actually one of the first songs that I learnt on guitar when I was learning guitar back in my teens. And first up there, we had the opening track from Masterpiece record, De Mysterious Dom Satanis by Mayhem, with the track Funeral Fog. And time is running thin here on Planet X with yours truly, Matt Malone. I've got about 20 minutes of tunes coming your way here on the Planet X Metal Special here tonight. This band is formative in the development of death metal. They started in 1983 out of Tampa, Florida, and were a part of what became the infamous Florida death metal scene. They released three classic records, Altars of Madness in 89, Blessed of the Sick in 1991, and Covenant in 1993, respectively. Just three brilliant, amazing, phenomenal records featuring the original lineup of Pete Sandoval on drums, David Vincent on bass and vocals, and Trey Azgatoth on guitars and keyboards. But I'm going to play a track from a later record from Morbid Angel from the year 2000. It was after David had left the band and they got a new drummer, a new vocalist in Steve Tucker, and Eric Rutan started playing guitar as well in the band, featuring Trey and Pete, of course, as well. The record's called Gateways to Annihilation, and I think this is a bit of an unheralded gem in the Morbid Angel discography. I'm going to play the opening track from this particular record because it's just an epic masterpiece. This is Morbid Angel from Gateways to Annihilation in 2000 with the track Summoning Redemption.

Cannibal Corpse there, doing their version of the Metallica classic No Remorse on their 2002 record Gore Obsessed. And first up there we had Morbid Angel with Summoning Redemption from the underrated record Gateways of Annihilation from 2000. I'd like to thank you all so much for tuning in to the Metal Special here tonight on Planet X with yours truly, Matt Malone, from 11:30pm to 1:30am. I hope you all have a great week, and make sure you tune in to the Planet X Radio-a-thon show in a couple of weeks on the 11th of June. Matt Ryan will be here in the studio along with Dr. Gonzo and myself, and we're hoping to raise some funds for Planet X and for 3CR. You can sign up with a subscription and support independent community radio here in Melbourne, a vital organ that represents you guys in the community and gives an independent voice to all the outsiders, all the people out there that aren't represented on mainstream media and etc. So make sure you sign up and support 3CR. Looking forward to that program on the 11th of June. I hope you enjoyed the program this evening of metal music, a genre that's very close to my heart, that I listen to a lot in my private time, but don't often play here on the radio program. So it was a real pleasure tonight to have the opportunity to play a whole bunch of artists that I love and listen to a lot. 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And I look forward to the 11th of June. And I'm going to go out, since we just played No Remorse, which originally featured on the 1983 debut record by Metallica called Kill 'Em All. Let's sneak in a little tune from Hetfield and the Boys. This one takes us back to 1983. Such an influential debut record. This is Metallica with Whiplash to close out Planet X this evening. Take care. Wish you all the best. Ciao.

Hello, you're very welcome to the Celtic Folk Show. Anne McAllister's my name. You're tuned to 3CR Community Radio. That's a band called Project West, and I'll tell you the individual musicians' names because I think they're all very good. Damien Mullane, Neve Farrell, Colin Farrell, Sean O'Mara, Kieran Munnally, and Stephen Markham. And that's from an album of theirs that came out 10 years ago. The album doesn't have a name, actually, just the band name. Anyway, there are two contemporary tunes that they played, McGoldrick's Return to the Toll Booth and The Plump Pigeon. Now here's PJ Murrahy.

That was the Shandrum Cayley Band, and they played two waltzes, the Waltz of Happiness and the Bluemont. The track, the second track in that bracket, the vocalist was Eleanor McAvoy. The title of the song is The Seabird, and the song was written along with the score for a film. So the writer, composer, Bill Whelan, who also wrote Riverdance, of course. The film is called Some Mother's Son. It came out in 1996 and told the story of Bobby Sands, who died on hunger strike, as you will know. First up, it was in the bracket, it was PJ Murray, The Lights of Rosslare Harbour, and that was written by Jimmy Hogan.

judge was looking at me when he brought the gavel down. It echoed off the pillars. By law, son, you are bound. Then behind these iron bars,

0: That was Rennie Pearson, who used to live in New Zealand. I think he was born there, but lives here now. It's a traditional song, The Shady Woods of Truro, and it tells the story of a battle that took place in 1646, so a few years ago. Second in the bracket, it was Wee Banjo 3, and they sang We Need More Kindness in This World, and I don't think any of us would argue with that. James Keeligan was first in the bracket with his own composition that he co-wrote, actually, with Dave Gunning, Before the Morning Sun.
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That was Anya Minogue playing harp, and she was accompanied by Eugene Friesen playing cello. The title of the piece they played is Were You at the Rock? And I played that especially for Geraldine, who's visiting us from Ennis. And I hope you found that restful enough, Ger. Second in the bracket, the band then were called Lynched. They're now called Lancome. And the title of their song is Love is Kind. The reason they changed their name is because they were called Lynched when they started out, because two of the members of the band are brothers. What are they? Ian and Dara Lynch. The other members are Dara Garvin, Cormac McDermott, and Rady Pete, who plays concertina and sings ever so wonderfully. Anyway, they became fairly popular, or very popular actually, in the US, and of course Lynched wasn't an appropriate name for the band. So they're now called Lancome, and they're fantastic. Check them out. First up in the bracket, it was Maura Brennan, Jealous Heart.

about 3.5 minutes to the hour, so time for me to finish. That was Mick Maloney, ever so briefly, on banjo, of course. Munster Grass is what you heard him play. First in the bracket, it was John O'Shea playing guitar, and he was accompanied on fiddle by Anna Jane Ryan. And they played The Lark in the Clear Air. That's all I have time for. I'll be back next week. Take care until then.

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1: Palestine is not just the land of the Muslims. It's the land of three people and all people. The land of the Muslims, the land of the Christians, and the land of the Jews who are decent and not Zionist Jews. When we say from the river to the sea, Palestine will be free, that does not mean that we are going to get rid of the Jews from that land. We are saying there's going to be one state of Palestine, the historic Palestine, where the Jews and the Christians and the Muslims can live side by side peacefully.
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0: G'day, Troy Cassidaly here. As a musician, there's nothing worse than getting sick and not being able to perform. So I make sure I get vaccinated against winter nasties like flu. Viruses are always changing, so it's important to get regular vaccinations, especially if you're a bit older like me. I love meeting happy, healthy mob at my gigs. So talk to your doctor or health worker about getting your winter flu and COVID vaccinations today. Authorised by the Australian Government, Canberra.
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Angelina was a 1925 Chevy the committee bought for Sister James. So she could travel to the farms and outposts from Galanape to Kanai Creek. Often with just a prayer and a medicine bag. You see, there were no doctors in town back then. So the sister was on call as a midwife.

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1: Hi, my name is Miss Kinnan. I'm a proud Yorta Yorta, Jajarong, Kalkadoon and Yirrindali Aboriginal Sovereign Woman. And you're listening to 3CR, guys. 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And also stick up for what's right, yeah? 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

It's all for Canning Basin. 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For our folks who are listening, it's the Canning Basin Blues.

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King's Way, chatting about bluegrass. Finally we found something we can sink our teeth into. But he'd never heard of Nickel Creek, and I'd never heard of the Stanley Brothers.

The Alan Jose Memorial Foundation is holding a Mabo Day gathering at the Federation Square, the corner of Flinders.

sorry day yesterday, which was the 26th of May, but hopefully you'll all turn up on Mabo Day to celebrate that day in 1992 when the High Court of Australia, believe it or not, threw out the legal fiction of terra nullius, that Australia was the land of no one before the British colonised it. Now, what else have we got going? We've got that. Oh, I forgot the big one. This Saturday, the 30th of May, is the mass public housing rally and then walk. Starts at, where is it? Library, State Library. Yep, 11 a.m. starts at the State Library. And then I think we're walking down to the Fitzroy, to the housing towers in Fitzroy. So it starts at 11 a.m. at the State Library. A bevy of interesting speakers, a boring master of ceremony, that's myself, but it's been organised by a number of public housing support groups, and it's a great way, with the state election on the 28th of November, to try to put public housing back on the political agenda. Let's forget about gun control and all that stuff. Let's get something real on the public agenda, like public housing. Bit of a tautology, isn't it? Public housing, public agenda. So if you want to make a difference, if you think public housing is the solution to the housing crisis, so we encourage you to come along at 11 a.m. this Saturday, State Library, a bevy of interesting speakers, and then possibly a march to the towers in Fitzroy. So it's good exercise. So I think that's all that's this week, and obviously next week. This week is also Reconciliation Week. So I've encouraged you in the past to look in your local area. There will be reconciliation events. Find out where they are. Join them. Why not? The trouble is today it's becoming increasingly difficult. Reconciliation is basically a parched landscape, and your participation would help change that, and that's the key. There's no point having Reconciliation Week if people like us are not willing to get involved in reconciliation events around the country. The sacred cows have wandered in. They're going to a number of reconciliation events in Melbourne. Some of them even walk to Canberra, believe it or not. The satellite is upon us. We're about to be blasted off into thin air.

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Welcome to the Anarchist World This Week, broadcast across Australia, courtesy of the Community Radio Network. This program is coming to you from the studios of 3CR in Melbourne with the help of our producer, Henrietta, who wishes to remain anonymous, and I understand why. Now, if you're wondering what anarchy is all about, anarchos is without rulers, not without rules, without rulers. What gives rulers the ability, as we see today, to make decisions which affect the lives of billions of people, inequalities in power and wealth? The anarchist struggle is the struggle to devolve or share power, possibly through direct democratic means, and the struggle to hold wealth in common and use it for the common good. It's just extraordinary, the bad press that anarchists have. And obviously, it's related to what they want. They want to remove power from those who exercise it, and they want to hold wealth in common, use the commonwealth for the common good. Extraordinary.

extraordinarily simple concepts, which is so difficult for so many people to grasp. My name is Joseph Toscano. This program is coming to you from the studios of 3CR in Melbourne. 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And to all our regular listeners, I'd like to remind you that on the 17th of June, we'll be holding the 3CR Radiothon. And to keep the community station 3CR on air, which is the radio station from which has been broadcast in the anarchist world this week in its various guises for the last 49 years. And we'll be trying to raise $20,000. Not difficult. Not difficult considering the number of billionaires in this country. Now, you can do what the billionaires do. You can legally minimise your tax by donating to Community Radio 3CR through the Radiothon. So if it's good enough for the rich and infamous, it's good enough for the listeners of the anarchist world this week who pay income tax. 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So there is a focus of resistance, a focus for that struggle to devolve power and share wealth. Let's move on. Now, I noticed the Pope, me mate the Pope, had a little statement yesterday, and he was very smart, the statement. Obviously, the Pope's got more assistance than I have, more people to write up all that stuff. But he actually tied in the Industrial Revolution with artificial intelligence. Now, what people forget is that the greatest periods of upheaval in any society occur when the way people make their income is disrupted. And the Industrial Revolution saw the closure of the common lands and people forced into the new urban centres to be the machinery, the cogs of the Industrial Revolution. And there was a great deal of upheaval during that period, and that upheaval led to reform, and it basically led to the state changing from an instrument that was there solely to maintain those in power in power to an instrument which also took an interest in the lives of day-to-day people, in the day-to-day lives of people. So the Industrial Revolution, in many regards, led to many of the reforms and revolutionary changes that we take for granted, especially in the Western world, in 2026. Now, artificial intelligence is exactly like the Industrial Revolution, because what it is going to do is going to change the way that people earn an income in society. And a large number of human beings are no longer going to be needed in a capitalist society to keep the cogs functioning. And the greatest beneficiaries of artificial intelligence will be that 1% that own the means of production, distribution, exchange and communication. Now, obviously, in a society which has a social security net, there will be an increasing pressure on that social security net as more and more people find that their services are no longer required in order for the 1% and the investment class to generate a profit. So we have a period of intense disruption, not just in terms of the nature of work, but in terms of how many human beings are needed in a capitalist society to generate those profits. And artificial intelligence is basically about replacing human beings, which cost businesses and corporations money, with computers and robots, which after the initial outlay cost them nothing. No sick pay, no holiday pay, no overtime, and the list goes on and on.
Now, the thing about life and history is that nothing is new. Now, I've spoken about this before, but I'll speak about it again because I think it gives you an interesting parallel of how a different empire dealt with the problem of having people who exercised political power being disenfranchised because they were no longer needed to produce wealth in that society. And that is the Roman Empire. Once the Roman Empire began to expand, the number of slaves increased exponentially. Now, slaves are a little bit like artificial intelligence. You just feed them and house them. You don't pay them anything. But the problem in the Roman Empire is before the empire was created, Rome was divided between patricians who exercised political power and plebeians who did most of the work but had an input into who exercised political power. As the number of slaves grew in the Roman Empire, the plebeians were sidelined. It was much easier to run an estate full of slaves than actually having to deal with people who had, you know, some rights. And so at that period, it was a huge period of political instability, riots, murders, because people were losing the capacity to survive because the way they earned their income had been greatly compromised. A little bit like introduction of the Industrial Revolution and now artificial intelligence. So how did the Roman Empire deal with the situation? How did they placate the plebeians who were really no longer necessary in that empire to create a profit? Simply, they introduced a universal basic income. Food was subsidised for plebeians, housing was subsidised, and to keep them off the streets at the height of the Roman Empire, the 246 public holidays out of 365 days where people are entertained. And that's where the concept of bread and circuses comes from. We talk about bread and circuses in the Roman Empire. So those who ruled had to make allowances and share some of that income for introducing a bread and circuses, we could call it a social security blanket, to ensure there was minimal resistance to the increasing number of slaves which conquest created doing the day-to-day work in Roman society. Now we face the same situation around the world, especially in those countries, mainly Western countries, that have a social security net. Because as artificial intelligence becomes a significant part of everyday production, everyday interaction, we will see more and more people lose the ability to earn a wage to look after their day-to-day needs. As this occurs, unless provisions are made, you will see increased dislocation in society, you'll see riots, you may even see revolutionary change. Let's not forget the Luddites, which were a significant force in industrial England. We're not against technology, but they're against the introduction of inappropriate technology and the fact that this technology put them out of work. So why universal basic income? Some people talk about a basic income for a section of the population. Why universal basic income? A universal basic income, that means that everybody, permanent resident, citizen, receives an income from the state which ensures they have a
reasonable life. People who want to continue working will also receive a universal basic income. Billionaires will get their universal basic income in their bank account. But the difference is that people who rely on a universal basic income to live will not pay taxation, while those who continue to work will see most of that universal basic income go back into state coffers through taxation. What a universal basic income does, it relieves the necessity of the state having a massive bureaucracy to decide who is worthy of Social Security benefit and who isn't. So it actually frees up many members of our community to either work or rely on a universal basic income to survive. Now, the thing about a universal basic income is that you need to change the way that income is derived. And a number of ways to do this is simple ways, like introducing a 1% stock market transaction tax. Every time you buy or sell a share, 1% of what you pay goes directly to the state treasury. You could have a GST on financial transaction. Isn't it extraordinary that we have a GST in every transaction apart from fresh food, but no GST on financial transactions? And you could raise billions of dollars, tens of billions of dollars, with a GST on financial transactions. We could also move to ensure that the resources which occur on this continent are actually owned and managed by the people, not through nationalisation, but through a referendum which incorporates their ownership in the Australian Constitution. So there's plenty of ways you can actually finance a universal basic income. The fact is that the artificial intelligence, as my mate the Pope pointed out, is a great method of destabilising what we consider to be a stable society. Historically, when the way people derive their income is radically changed, is the period when major reforms and revolutionary change occurs. That's the history of the human race. And in a capitalist society where we rely on a wage system or on investments or a social security system to survive, if we don't look at the issue of universal basic income as a mechanism via which to decrease the amount of violence and dislocation that will occur as more and more artificial intelligence becomes incorporated in a capitalist system which is based on the creation of profits irrespective of the human, social and environmental costs. So, artificial intelligence could be a boom, even if it's controlled by billionaires. It could be a boom because it could billions of people from unnecessary drudgery, boring, repetitive work, and gives them the ability to develop themselves at another level. You're listening to The Anarchist World this week, broadcast across Australia via the Community Radio Network. Now, today we'll be looking at a few things. You may find them a bit difficult. I mean, I don't do The Anarchist World this week to make it simple, but I am interested in attempting, and the key word is attempt. I don't have any solutions. I don't have all the solutions. I may have one or two solutions. Obviously, you have as many solutions as I have to the situation we find ourselves in. But in order to look at solutions, we actually need to be able to analyse, dissect the type of society we live in and the relationships which occur in the society we live in today. So I'm going to
look at the transition from neoliberalism to neo-fascism. I know they're fancy words. Because neoliberalism has become the superhighway to neo-fascism. And we are in a critical phase of that transition. And the rise and rise of divided nation is the consequence of the failures of neoliberalism and the beginnings of neo-fascism. So what is neoliberalism? Let's go through this. Let's go back to basics. Neoliberalism is a simple concept which basically means that the government should not get in the way of the private sector's ability to create profits for its owners and shareholders. That's all neoliberalism is. It's nothing about, you know, free society. And over the last 50 years, especially in the West, neoliberalism has been the dominant ideology. And neoliberalism is based on four basic principles. And these principles are designed to ensure the state doesn't get in the way of the private sector to maximise their profits, irrespective of the human, social, and environmental costs. Well, the first step is deregulation. Now, obviously, some regulations are onerous, but the majority of regulations have been put in place through legislation to protect individuals, to protect workers, to protect people from being exploited. And deregulation has meant that many of these regulations that are in place to protect the community as a whole have been legislated away, which gives the private sector increasing power to dominate the economic system. The second pillar, and it is a four-pillar exercise, of neoliberalism is privatisation. Remember those revolutionary and reformist movements I spoke about that occurred as a result of people who were exploited by the Industrial Revolution demanding a share of the profits, demanding they had some type of reasonable existence, demanding that their four-year-old children, you know, weren't used as fodder in coal mines. And what happened is that the state was forced to take on a number of responsibilities to ensure that everybody, that's everybody, had access to the state's resources. And we saw the rise and rise of assets which were owned by the government of the day. Not the people, but the government of the day. Things like the Commonwealth Bank, Qantas, Commonwealth Serum Laboratory, Telecom, the list goes on and on. So privatisation is a mechanism, whether it's early childhood development, whether it's the aged care sector, whether it's telecommunications, whether it's energy, whether it's dealing with the unemployed, which is dealt by private corporations, well, one private corporation. The fact is that privatisation was about destroying those assets which have been created through the blood, sweat and tears of workers in this country to protect them and given back to the private sector. So that's the second leg of the neoliberal revolution. The third leg is globalisation. That's very simple. All it means is that the world becomes one economy, as we've seen with the debacle in the Straits of Hormuz. And globalisation is basically about corporations mainly using global economic network in order to minimise their costs. And that basically meant closing down a number of industries in this country. It meant offshoring jobs
to societies where there weren't protections for workers, where wages were minimal. That's what globalisation is all about. And corporatisation is something that you experience every day. Go into any shopping complex and you'll see the same corporate signs. Now, people say that our society is based on small business. It isn't. The small business sector is shrinking. It's the sole trader sector is shrinking. What we are seeing with the neoliberal revolution is the fact that what were traditional forms of people earning an income, whether it's small business or sole traders, has now become hostages to a corporate sector which dominates the economy. So that's neoliberalism. Now, neoliberalism was adopted by governments of all political colours, socialists, the Alternative Liberal Party, masquerading the Australian Party, the Liberal Party, it just goes on and on. And neoliberalism was sold as a mechanism via which to improve people's lives, increase wages, decrease the cost of services, because we were told that services which were provided by the state were inefficient. So, the neoliberal revolution over the last 50 years, especially in Western parliamentary democracies, has been a total failure for the majority of people. And in many regards, we find ourselves in this situation today as we move from neoliberalism to neo-fascism as a direct consequence of the state and political parties and political movements and cultural movements in this country adopting neoliberalism as the primary ideology. Now, neo-fascism, what's neo-fascism? If you look at Divided Nation, they have a lot of the elements that are necessary for a successful neo-fascist movement. And we're seeing neo-fascist movements grow in all parts of the parliamentary democracies in the Western world. And it's very simple. If neoliberalism isn't able to deliver the goods, we are seeing the rise of political parties and political movements which are based on three principles. Nationalism. We are part of a sovereign nation state. Nationalism begins to become an important rallying point for neo-fascist elements in our society. We see this as they wrap the Australian flag around them, as they talk about a past that never existed. As nationalism becomes a significant part of everyday life for people in this country, in order to maintain that nationalist fervour, you need an enemy, the other. And the other can be based on religion, can be based on race, can be based on nationality, can be based on sexual identity. You need an internal enemy you can focus your energies on in order to increase political allegiance to your particular brand of neo-fascism. Now, the Nazis were very successful at that, where they used the Jews as the mechanism via which to increase nationalist fervour. Now, in this country, in the last 20 years, we have seen elements that have done everything in their power to divide us. And they've been very successful because of the failure of the neoliberal revolution to deliver. Now, the third element
which has not been part and parcel of the growth of neo-fascism in this country, is corporate support. The Nazi Party would never have gained power in Germany in the 1920s and 30s without corporate support. We are now seeing significant individuals and corporations in our society throwing their weight behind the growth of neo-fascism in this country. And I'm talking about the Reinhardts and Murdochs of the world. Without corporate support, neo-fascism normally dies on the vine. It withers on the vine. But with corporate support, what happens is that it's able to expand rapidly, as we're seeing today. Now, obviously, the Reinhardts of the world, the billionaires of the world, support divided nation financially. But more importantly is how the Murdochs of the world, who still have a significant impact on the dissemination of information and ideas in this country, how they throw their support behind divided nation. Over the last few months, I've seen huge shift in the way the Australian and the Herald Sun in Victoria and the Courier Mail in Queensland have been mobilising support for divided nation. Because they know that if they practice a divide and rule strategy where Australians continue or blame the other for the situation they find themselves in, not the fact that the growing inequality in our country is directly related to the fact that our political representatives have become puppets in their hands. And this is classic situation we're seeing today where the Australian Labor Party introducing some minor reforms, finds itself on the back foot because of the counter-revolution by those who exercise power in this country. So we're in an important transition where the transition is from neoliberalism to neo-fascism. Neoliberalism is dead. That's why the Liberal Party is dead in the water. That's why the Agribusiness Party is dead. The National Party is dead in the water. That's why we're seeing the rise of divided nation. A direct consequence of the failure of neoliberalism. But divided nation is not some type of populist uprising against inequality. Once the corporate sector gets behind it, it becomes nothing more than an apologist for the very system which has created the inequalities that we suffer today in Australia. You listen to The Anarchist World This Week, broadcast across Australia by the Community Radio Network. This program is streaming live on 3cr.org.au. 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Now, a lot of people are saying that democracy is on the nose. Democracy is withering on the vine. Now the fact is, it's not democracy that's on the nose. Rule of the people, by the people, for the people, by an engaged public is not on the nose. What is on the nose is parliamentary or representative democracy. Because we have had representative democracy in various guises around the world and in this country for almost 150 years. And although there was some rapid transformation in its early stages in terms of
transferring wealth. We have seen that during the neoliberal revolution in the last 50 years, we have seen our parliamentary representatives become hostages to the 1% that own the means of production, distribution, exchange and communication, and the 8% who are part of the investment class in this country. And nothing highlights this more than the babble that is occurring regarding these minor reforms they want to make to investment rules. The misinformation, the disinformation, the outright lies. So what we see is parliamentary representatives find themselves in a situation where they are not able to pass legislation which improves the lot of the people, which decreases inequality. So the problem is in democracy, but the type of democracy which we have today, and that's why at the beginning of the program I talk about direct democracy. Direct democracy is a type of democracy which is based on a delegate system, not a representative system. When you vote for a representative, either to a state parliament or a local council or a federal parliament, you give them power to make decisions on your behalf for a fixed period. Now, they can promise you anything they like, but they can change their mind at any time they like, and there's nothing you can do about it until the next election, where you put your faith, and it is, parliamentary democracy is about faith. You put your faith in your representative to look after your interests. Now, it's specific, it's quite difficult in Australia to have any chance of reform. And it's difficult for a variety of reasons. One, we have no power for the people through a referendum to institute change through setting up referendum questions as they have in Switzerland. It's very simple. Citizens-initiated referendums. We don't have that. The only people that are able to deliver constitutional change is the, on the federal level, is the federal government. The party that has a majority in both houses of parliament decides on the extent of the question which is put to the people and what that question will be. There is no capacity for citizens to actually put questions to the people in a referendum. And those of you who are concerned that the rich and powerful will determine how a referendum pans out, it's very simple. You pass legislation to ensure both sides have an equal amount of funding. So there's no way that the citizens can actually change or initiate change which can change the referendum. For example, I'm sure if you put a question to the Australian people, should we nationalise this country's resources, I think you would be surprised by the outcome. Secondly, in a parliamentary democracy in this country, we have no power of recall. So your representative, as we saw with Mr. Barnaby Joyce, can change their political party in the middle of their term, and there's nothing you can do about it till the next election. So there is no power by which an electorate can recall a non-performing politician. And thirdly, because of the power of the media and social media to a lesser extent, because of the power of individuals with extraordinary amount of wealth which has been created through the exploitation of this country's resources, we now have a situation where they are able to determine what the legislative agenda should be. Just remember what happened to Mr. Rudd when he put up the idea of a super profits tax. So parliamentary democracy is on the nose because it is cannot deliver. It cannot deliver because of the extent of the power which is exercised by people who have a monopoly on the creation of wealth
in this country. Let's move on. 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My name's Joseph Toscano. You can contact me on my Facebook page, Joseph Toscano. You can leave messages on 0439 395 489. You can go to Public Interest Before Corporate Interest. Join today online, putting the interests of the many before the interests of the few. I mean, the difference between divided nation and public interest before public interest before corporate interest, the difference between chalk and cheese, obviously. You can go to the historical channel, josephtoscano.com. Different spelling, N-A-A-R-M. N-A-A-R-M. Let's move on. Public housing. Now, there's a mass rally this Saturday in Melbourne to promote the public housing struggle. It's extraordinary, and I talk about this almost every week. It's extraordinary the way the private sector dominates the housing market in this country. Legislation which has been passed by Parliament, which gives investors the ability to own multiple homes and claim a tax deduction, is something which has changed the whole concept of what residential property should be. Residential property should be about people having a roof over their heads. It should not be an investment vehicle, but today it has become a huge investment vehicle. You know that. I know that. Now, everybody has been falling over themselves at the state level to create a situation where the privatisation of public housing has become a central feature of their legislative agenda. And nothing highlights this more than what's occurred in Victoria, where successive Labor governments and two Liberal governments have been involved in passing legislation to put public housing into the hands of the private sector through the creation of community social affordable housing schemes, which are about putting the responsibility of providing a roof over people's heads from the state to a privatised housing system. The situation is so ridiculous. In this recent federal budget, the federal government allocated money to the community social house affordable groups to provide housing for younger Australians who find themselves homeless because they were not in a financial position to provide that housing, because it was much more profitable to provide housing to older Australians. Extraordinary situation. At every level in society, we have seen people move away from the struggle to increase public housing or even save what's left of the public housing sector. In the 50s and 60s, with a Bolte-led Liberal government in Victoria, had double the debt that the current government has, and a lot of that debt was created through the creation of public housing because there was pressure from below for the state to provide that housing stock. Now, over the last 20 to 30 years, we have seen government policies which are designed to destroy public housing through lack of funding, through lack of repairs, through putting people with the same issues in the same housing blocks. Now, everybody at the federal and state level has been throwing money at the private sector, changing regulations, changing legislation in order to increase housing availability.
And the only people now who are supporting public housing, obviously outside public housing tenants, who find themselves displaced into the community, social and affordable housing sphere are small groups like us. Public Housing Everybody's Business, Save Public Housing Collective, and the list goes on and on. Now, the major organisations which in the past advocated for public housing were religious-based groups, not-for-profit groups. And what has happened is they have now been incorporated into the private market. So you don't actually see at these public housing rallies religious-based groups waving their banners, demanding public housing, because their noses are in the trough. They can expand their empire, as they did with providing unemployment services, which were privatised over 20 years ago, with providing social security benefits to people. So what we've seen is a wholesale privatisation of the social security network. Wholesale privatisation, mainly to religious-based groups and non-for-profit groups. And while I speak, the federal government is attempting to reform the way people are unemployed, and unemployment will increase in the next few months, are dealt with by a private organisation, Workforce. And the problem is the privatisation of the unemployment system. It doesn't matter how many reforms you make, as how many reforms you make to the private housing sector, unless there is a strong public housing sector, there will never be enough residential property to go around. So instead of relying on the private sector to fill the gap which has been created by the destruction of the public housing sector, what we now have today is a situation where the private sector, through privatisation of what's left of the public housing sector, has become part of the problem, not the solution to the problem. So this Saturday, if you find yourself in Melbourne, that's Saturday the 30th of May 2026, there'll be a mass public housing rally which will commence at the State Library in the city. The rally will commence at 11 a.m. There is a march planned to the Fitzroy Housing Estate. So we'd like to see as many people there as possible to support this public housing campaign. As the convener for Public Housing Everybody's Business, I'll be acting as the master of ceremonies, in inverted commas. So, come along, bring your banners. Because I think the state election will be on the 28th of November. It's not far away. The major political parties that are vying for power will be the Australian Labor Party, which is the current government, the Liberal Party, which is trying to distance itself from its Kennett legacy, what's left of the National Party, and Divided Nation, as well as the Australian Greens. These will be the five major political parties which will be vying for power. And the fact is that apart from the Australian Greens or the Victorian Greens, none of these parties has any pro-public housing policies. None whatsoever. None of what will be the major parties in the next parliament have no pro-public housing policies. So it's up to people like us, concerned citizens, to put pressure on governments and oppositions
to make public housing, the revival of the public housing sector, as a significant policy initiative during the next state election campaign, which has already begun. And if we're not able to do that by drawing large crowds to rallies over the next 6 months, which promote the idea of governments taking on the state government taking on the responsibility for providing shelter for people in our society, all those people who will never be able to afford a private residential property. Because public housing should not just be about providing substandard accommodation to people who are on the ropes. It should be about providing a mechanism by which people who will never be able to afford to enter the private property market have access to stable housing. So what's the difference between you buying your own property, having a rental, living in rental accommodation, or living in public housing? Well, the fact is that public housing is akin to owning your own property because it provides you with security, security of tenure. You're not going to be moved on at the whim of a landlord or a landlady. You've got security of tenure. Unless you do something totally ridiculous, you will continue to live in that public housing unit or house for decades. You can send your kids to the same schools, the same sporting clubs. They can develop the same networks and friendships and the stability which is necessary for children to grow up. You can do that if you own your own property, you're paying off a mortgage. You can do that if you own, if you're in public housing, but you don't have security in the private rental market. So I encourage you to join us this Saturday, 11 a.m, State Library, mass public housing rally to ensure that public housing becomes a significant issue as the next Victorian state election occurs on the 28th of November. There is an election coming up in New South Wales, and it's important for activists around this country to promote the idea of public housing, which is publicly owned, publicly managed, and actually lift the wool from people's eyes regarding what private housing is all about. And community, social, affordable housing is part of the private housing network. You're listening to The Anarchist World This Week, broadcast across Australia via the Community Radio Network. Now, this week, as I mentioned last week, is National Reconciliation Week. Now, obviously, you've missed it. Well, you haven't. It's bookended by two important days. The 26th of May, which is National Sorry Day, and the 3rd of June, which is Mabo Day. National Sorry Day, which was celebrated, well, marked, you really can't celebrate it, marked on the 26th of May, which was yesterday, was about acknowledging the forced assimilation of Aboriginal children into a network of institutions which has created irreparable damage to so many First Nations people in this country. Just yesterday, I was talking to a woman with Aboriginal heritage who only found out a few years ago that her grandmother was one of the sorry generations. At the age of four, she was removed with her from her family with her brothers and placed in an orphanage and kept there till the age of 16 and then booted out because people were not willing to admit what had happened to them because of the profound impact it could have on their own children and grandchildren. So National Sorry Day was an important day. Hopefully you got involved. Now the 3rd of June is another important day. The 3rd of June is what's described as Mabo Day. 34 years ago, 204 years after the colonisation process began in this country,
The High Court of Australia, in a split decision, 4-3 decision, found that Father Passy, Eddie Mabo, and one other planter from the island of Mur in the Torres Strait had rights to land in law because of their prior occupation of this continent. After 204 years, the legal fiction that terra nullius, the land of no one, the legal fiction on which Australia was based, was just that, legal fiction. And those of us who are old enough to remember the stories which appeared about Aboriginal people going to take over our backyards, those of us who had backyards. I mean, the hullabaloo regarding the Mabo decision made the hullabaloo regarding the minor changes to investment laws in this country, which occurred about 10 days ago in the budget, mild. People were talking about bucket loads of extinguishment. But that case, despite bucket loads of extinguishment, has had a major positive impact on so many First Nations communities. Obviously, it's not everything, but it's a beginning. And it's a beginning on that truth-telling journey. The land of no one. People have lived here for 60,000 years and we thought that nobody lived here. Extraordinary. Legal fiction. Now, the Ellen Jose Memorial Foundation every year holds a small ceremony in Federation Square in Melbourne on June the 3rd, starting at midday. Goes for about an hour maximum. We encourage you to join us to celebrate that day in 1992 where the legal fiction, the terra nullius, existed, was finally chucked out. So it's midday next Wednesday. See you in Federation Square. Thank you for listening to The Anarchist World this week, broadcast across Australia by the Community Radio Network. Don't forget, Radiophon, the 17th of June. We need to raise $20,000 to keep the station I broadcast from for the last 49 years, 3CR on air, for another year. 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
1: There's this interesting jump that takes place between just cause and just war. 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It's wrong for this to happen. It's wrong for that to happen. But the question is, does it then immediately follow that if the cause is just, if an injustice has been committed, that the proper response to that is war? It's that leap of logic that needs to be absolutely avoided.
2: 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I'm David Barsamian. This edition of AR features Howard Zinn on just and unjust.
1: We follow that if the cause is just, if an injustice has been committed, that the proper response to that is war. 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

0: in, bowed heads, and then solemn statements about our brave men and women in uniform who have made the ultimate sacrifice. What is left unsaid is for whom and for what soldiers have died for. The rhetoric is always about some noble cause or altruistic impulse which drives our country into battle. If people knew the truth and some history, perhaps they'd be less likely to march off to war. Too much fear-mongering and flag-waving prevents clear thinking. Howard Zinn, professor emeritus at Boston University, was perhaps this country's premier radical historian. He was born in Brooklyn in 1922. His parents were poor immigrants. During World War II, he saw combat duty as an Air Force bombardier. After the war, he went to Columbia University on the GI Bill. He was among the first to oppose U.S. aggression in Indochina. A principled opponent of imperialism and militarism, he was an advocate for nonviolent civil disobedience. He spoke and marched against the U.S. wars on Afghanistan and Iraq. His masterpiece, A People's History of the United States, continues to sell in huge numbers. Among his many other books are A Power Governments Cannot Suppress and Original Zinn, a collection of interviews I did with him. Witty, erudite, generous, and loved by many, Howard Zinn passed away in 2010. This classic from the AR Archives was recorded at the University of Wisconsin at Madison in March 1991, shortly after the end of the First Gulf War.
1: I suppose because I think that the great danger of what has just happened is what the administration wanted to happen, and that is to fight a war that would make war acceptable once more. The Vietnam War gave war a bad name, and the people who lead this country have been trying ever since to find a war that would give war a good name. And they think they found it. And I think it's important for us to sort of sit back and think about not just the Gulf War, not just the Vietnam War, not just this or that war, but just think about the problem of war, you know, of just and unjust war. We've had all these conferences. Remember those Hague, all of you who were around at the beginning of the 20th century, remember the Hague conferences and the Geneva conferences of the 1930s, limiting the techniques of war, because you can't do away with war. All you can do is make war more moral. Einstein went to one of these conferences. I don't know how many of you know that. We like to bring up things that people don't know. I mean, what is scholarship anyway? But Einstein was horrified at World War I, as so many were, right? Oh, you know, that great war for democracy, for freedom, to end all wars, et cetera, et cetera, et cetera. 10 million men die on the battlefield in World War I, and nobody at the end of it understands why or what for. World War I gave war a bad name until World War II came along. But Einstein was horrified by World War I and devoted a lot of his time to thinking about it, worrying about it. He went to this conference in Geneva, which was discussing, and he thought they were discussing disarmament. He thought they were there to do away with the weapons of war and therefore to prevent war. Instead, when he went to this conference, he found all these representatives of various countries discussing what kind of weapons would be suitable and what kind of weapons needed to be prohibited. What were good weapons and bad weapons, just weapons and unjust weapons?

0: And Einstein then did something which nobody ever expected, but he did something really uncharacteristic. He called a press conference, and the whole international press was there, came because Einstein was, well, he was Einstein. You know. And they came, and he told this press conference how horrified he was by what he had heard at this international conference. And he said, "One does not make wars less likely by formulating rules of warfare. War cannot be humanized. It can only be abolished." Well, we still have that problem of just wars and unjust wars, of unjust wars taking place, and then another war takes place which looks better, has a better rationale, is easier to defend, and so now we're confronted with a just war, and now war is made palatable again. And so now the attempt is put Vietnam behind us in that unjust war, and now we have a just war, or at least a quick one, and a real smashing victory. I had a student a couple of years ago who's writing something about war. I don't know why a student of mine should write about war, but she said, "I guess wars are like wines." She says, "There are good years and bad years." She said, "But war is not like wine. War is like cyanide. One drop and you're dead." I thought that was good. You know. Well, what often is behind this business of we can't do anything about war, and war is inevitable, and be realistic, accept it, and just try to fool around with the edges of it. Of course, we see how successful they've been at humanizing the means of war with all these conferences. One of the things that's behind it, I think, is a very prevalent notion, something you hear a lot when people begin discussing war. You know, 14 minutes into any discussion of war, somebody says, "It's human nature." Don't you hear that a lot? And you just get a group of people together to discuss war, and at some point or other, somebody will say, "It's human nature." You say. Of course, there's no evidence for whatever evidence you could produce to see what human nature is. Genetic evidence, biological evidence. There's no evidence that this is human nature. All we have is historical evidence. I mean, there's no biological evidence, no genetic evidence, no anthropological evidence. The anthropological evidence, look at these primitive tribes and what they do. These tribes are fierce. These tribes are gentle. And it's just not clear at all. What seems clear, all you can tell, and what about history? Well, sure, there's a history of wars, and there's also a history of kindness. But it's like the newspapers and the historians, right? What they dwell on. They dwell on wars, and they dwell on cruelties, and they dwell on the bestial things that people do to one another, and they don't dwell a lot on the magnificent things that people do for one another in everyday life or, again and again. It seems to me it only takes a little bit of thought to realize that if wars came out of human nature, came out of some spontaneous urge to kill. Then why is it that governments have to go to such tremendous lengths to mobilize populations to go to war? I mean, it seems so obvious, doesn't it? They really have to work at it. They have to dredge up enormous numbers of reasons. They have to inundate the airwaves with these reasons. They have to bombard people with the slogans and statements, and then, in case people aren't really persuaded, they have to threaten them. Well, they have to draft them. If they haven't persuaded enough people to go into the armed forces, then they have to draft them into the armed forces. course, the persuasion into the armed forces also includes a certain amount of economic persuasion. You make sure you have a very poor underclass in society so that you give people a choice between starving or going into the military. But if persuasion doesn't work and enticements don't work, then, well, anybody who doesn't want to sign up for the draft or anybody who goes into the army and decides to leave is going to be court-martialed and go to prison. They have to go to great lengths to get people to go to war. They work very hard at it. What's interesting also is that they have to make moral appeals. I mean, that should say something about human nature, if there is something to be said about human nature. It must suggest that there must be some, there must be some moral element in human nature. Granted that human beings are capable of all sorts of terrible things, human beings are capable of all sorts of wonderful things, but there must be something in human beings which makes them respond to moral appeals. Most humans don't respond to appeals to go to war on the basis of, let's go and kill, you know. No, let's go and free somebody. Let's go and establish democracy. Let's go and topple this tyrant, you know. Let's do this so that wars will finally come to an end, yes. Most people are not like Theodore Roosevelt. No, just before the Spanish-American War, Theodore Roosevelt said to a friend, in strict confidence, I should welcome almost any war, for I think this country needs one. Well, no moral appeal there, right? Just, we need a war, you know, just... You may know that George Bush, when he entered the White House, took the portrait that Reagan had put up there to sort of inspire him, a portrait of Calvin Coolidge. did you know that Reagan put a portrait of Calvin Coolidge up there? Because he knew that Calvin Coolidge is one of the most inspiring people in the history of this country, you see. And... Coolidge had said, you know, the business of America is business. And Bush took down the portrait of Calvin Coolidge and put up the portrait of Theodore Roosevelt. I don't want to make too much of this. But I will. Because I felt what Theodore Roosevelt said, Bush might just well have said. Bush wanted war. Every step in the development of this Persian Gulf War indicated from the moment, you know, that the invasion of Kuwait was announced, everything that Bush did fits in perfectly with the fact that Bush wanted war. He was determined to have war. He was determined not to prevent this war from taking place. And you can just tell this by from the very beginning, no negotiations, no compromise, right? No, what was that ugly word? Linkage. Bush made linkage the kind of word that made you tremble. You know, I always thought that things were linked, naturally. That everybody was linked, that things were, issues were linked. I thought even that the countries in the Middle East were somehow linked, and that the issues in the Middle East were somehow linked, but no negotiations, no linkage, no compromise, right? He sends Baker to meet, that's a long trip to Geneva, and you wonder... And people got excited. Baker's going to meet the foreign minister of Iraq, Tarkasiz, in Geneva. What are they going to do? Bush says, no negotiation. Well, why are you going? I mean, are you a frequent flyer? Amazing. No negotiation, right up to the end. Who knows if Saddam Hussein, in any of those, overtures that were made on negotiation, how serious he was or what would have happened. But the fact is, there were overtures that came, yes, even from Saddam Hussein. There were overtures that came, and they were absolutely and totally neglected. One came through a former foreign member of the Foreign Service of the United States who brought it personally from the Middle East and gave it to one of the Crofts, and he gave it to right, he's one of the security advisors to Bush, and he gave it to him. No response at all. No, it's Bush wanted this war. But as I say, there aren't a lot of people, fortunately, like Theodore Roosevelt and Bush. Most people do not want war. Most people, if they are going to support a war, have to be given reasons that have to do with morality, that have to do with right and wrong, with justice and lack of justice, with tyranny and opposing tyranny. But I think it's important to take a look at the process by which populations are, as this one was in a very short time, brought to support a war. A process which took a nation which, on the eve of war, you remember in the surveys before January 15, 16, the surveys all showed that the American public was divided half and half, 46% to 47% or whatever, on the issue of should we use force to solve this problem in the Middle East, and it was half and half. And then, of course, after the bombs started falling on Iraq, then it suddenly became 75% and 80%. What is this process of persuasion? It seems to me we should take a look at the elements of that, because it's important to know that, to be able to deal with it, and to talk about it, and to talk to people about it, especially since that 80% or 85%, or now they report 89.3% or whatever, you know those things. It must be a very shallow percentage. It must be very thin. I think it must be very temporary and can be made more temporary than it is. But it must be shallow because half of those people before the bombs fell did not believe in the use of force. And public opinion, as we know, is very volatile. So to look at the elements by which people are persuaded, it seems to me, is to begin to think about how to talk to that, at least that 50% and maybe more soon of the country that is willing to reconsider whether this war was really a just and necessary and right war, and two, whether any war in our time can be just and necessary and right. I think one of the elements that goes into this process of persuasion is the sort of the starting point that, well, the United States is we're a good society. And since we're a good society, our wars are good. If we're a good society, and so we're going to do good things. We do good things at home. We have a Bill of Rights, and we have color television, and there are lots of good things you can say if you leave out enough. But it's like Athens, right? Ancient Athens, right? Athens goes to war against Sparta. Well, Athens must be on the right side, because Athens is a better society than Sparta. There's more culture there. And sure, you have to overlook a few things about ancient Athens, like slavery. But still, it really is a better society. And so the notion is, Athens fights Sparta is probably, you know, a good war. But you have to, yes, you have to overlook things. You have to do a very selective job of analyzing your own society before you come to the conclusion that yours is so good a society that that unadorned goodness must spill over into everything you do, into including everything you do to other people abroad. And what is required, it seems to me, is, in the case of the United States as the good society doing good things in the world, is simply to look at a bit of history. It's only if you were born yesterday, and also if today you don't look around very sharply, that you can come to the conclusion that we are so good a society that you can take the word of the government that any war we get into will be a right and a just war. But it doesn't take too much looking into American history to see that, well, we have a long history of aggression. Talk about naked aggression. A long history of naked aggression in this country. I mean, how did we get so big? I mean, we started out as a thin band of colonies along the East Coast, and soon we were at the Pacific, and soon, right, we were expanding. It's not a biological thing where you just expand, you know. No, we expanded by force, by conquest, by aggression. Sure, it says Florida Purchase on those little maps that we used to have in elementary school, the maps with colors on them. Blue for Florida Purchase, orange for Mexican Cession. A purchase, just a business deal. Nothing about Andrew Jackson going into Florida and killing a number of people in order to persuade the Spaniards to sell Florida to us. Although no money actually passed hands, but we'll ignore that, you see. Yeah. Mexican Cession. Mexico ceded California and Colorado and New Mexico and Arizona. They ceded all of that to us. Why? Good neighbors. Latin American hospitality. You know, ceded to us. I mean, there was a war, a Mexican war, a war which we provoked, which President Polk planned for in advance, as so many of these wars are planned for in advance, and then suddenly an incident takes place. They say, oh, wow, an incident took place. We've got to go to war, you know, which is what happened. And that was also a fairly short war and a decisive victory, and soon we had 40% of Mexico, right? And it's all ours, California and all of that, you see. Law, expansion, the Louisiana Purchase. I remember how proud I was way back when I first looked at that map and I saw Louisiana Purchase, double the size of my country, you see. And it was just by purchase. It was an empty space, you see, and we just bought it and nothing. I really didn't learn anything. They didn't tell me when they gave me that stuff in my history class. They didn't tell me that there were Indians living in that territory of the Louisiana Purchase. And if those Indians had to be fought in battle after battle, war after war, they had to be killed, they had to be exterminated, their buffalo herds, their means of subsistence had to be destroyed, their culture, they had to be driven out of that territory so that, yes, the Louisiana Purchase could be ours and so on. It's a long history of expansion in the United States. Of course, and then we begin to go overseas, right? And then there's, you know, right, that brief period in American history, the period that, you know, textbooks call that honest moment of the textbook when it has a chapter called The Age of Imperialism, 1898 to 1903. you know, There, too, we went into Cuba to save the Cubans. Really? That's what we, right? We are always helping people, always saving people from somebody, you know. So we went in and we saved the Cubans from Spain and, of course, immediately planted our military bases and our corporations in Cuba. And then, of course, there was Puerto Rico, a few shells fired, and Puerto Rico is ours. And in the meantime, Teddy Roosevelt is swimming out into the Pacific, right, after the Philippines, right, and which, you know, not contiguous to the United States. Well, you know, people didn't know. McKinley didn't know. He didn't know where the Philippines were, you know. And Senator Beveridge of Indiana said, "The Philippines not contiguous to the United States? Our Navy will make it contiguous." The history of expansion, yes, of aggression, yes, and continuing on, oh, we become a world power, right? A world power. In around 1905, 1906, 1907, the first books began to appear in about American history, the first books which used that phrase, America as a world power. And that, in fact, was what we intended to do, to become a world power. We were becoming a world power, but it took World War I, and then it took World War II, and we kept moving up. And the old imperial powers were being shoved out of the way one by one. And in World War II, now the Middle East comes in. In World War II, Saudi Arabia becomes one of our friendly places. The English are going to be pushed out more and more out of this oil territory, and the Americans are going to come in, you know. And of the seven sisters, the seven great oil corporations, five of them are going to be American. Maybe one will be British, and so on. And in the years after World War II, of course, yes, the Soviet Union is the other great power, but we are expanding, and we are our influence is growing, and our military bases are spreading all over the world, and we are intervening wherever we can to make sure that things go our way. And while it's thought that anti-communism, you know, with the Soviet Union, the other great superpower, while it's thought that anti-communism was the central motive for the American foreign policy in the post-war period, I think it's more accurate to say that the problem was not communism, the problem was independence of American power. Because it didn't matter really whether a country was turning communist or not. It mattered that a country was showing independence and not falling in line with what the United States conceived of as its responsibility as a world power. And so, you know, when in 1953, the government in Iran was overthrown and Mossadegh came into power, and he was not a communist, but he was a nationalist. And he was a nationalist also because he nationalized the oil. That is intolerable. Those things are intolerable, just as Arbenz in Guatemala the following year, right? He's not a communist. Well, he's a little left of center. Maybe a few socialist ideas. Maybe he talks to communists, you see. But he's not a communist. But he nationalizes United Fruit Lands. That's intolerable. He offers to pay them. Well, that proves he's not a communist. Certainly not a real revolutionary. A real revolutionary wouldn't pay a cent to United Fruit. I wouldn't. You see. I've always considered myself a real revolutionary because I wouldn't pay a cent to anybody like United Fruit. No.
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0: He offered to pay United Fruit. He offered to pay them the price of their land, the price that they had declared for tax purposes. You see? Sorry, that won't go. And so the CIA goes to work and overthrows the Arbenz government. And the Allende government in Chile, also not a communist government, but, there's a little Marxism, a little socialism, quite a lot of civil liberties and freedom of the press and so on, but independence, more independent of the United States than the other governments of Chile, a government that's not going to be friendly to Anaconda Copper and AT&T and the other corporations of the United States that have always had their way in Latin America. That's the real problem. That history of expansion, of intervention, not even to talk about Vietnam and Laos and Cambodia, not to talk about all the tyrants that we kept in power, of all the aggressions, not just that we committed, but the aggressions that we watched other countries commit and stood silently by because we approved of those aggressions. The record of the United States in dealing with naked aggression in the world, looking at a little bit of history, is so shocking, so abysmal, nobody with any sense of history could possibly accept the argument that we were now sending troops into the Middle East because the U.S. government is morally outraged at the invasion of another country. And is that Bush's heart goes out to the people of Kuwait who are suffering under oppression. Bush's heart, of course, never went out to the people of El Salvador, suffering under the oppression of a government which we were supplying with arms again and again, and where tens and tens and tens of thousands of people were being killed. His heart never went out to those people. Or the people in Guatemala, again, whose governments we were supplying with arms, and it's a long list. It's a moral appeal based on people's forgetting of history and based on the ability of the mass media and the administration to obliterate history, certainly not to bring it up. Talk about the responsibility of the press. Does the press have no responsibility to teach any history to the people who read its newspaper columns? To remind people of what has happened 5 years ago, 10 years ago, 20 years ago, 40 years ago? Was the press also born yesterday and has forgotten everything that has happened before last week? Press complained about military censorship. But, of course, the big problem was not military censorship. The big problem was self-censorship. That was the big problem with the press. The big problem was, yeah. Of course, another element in this process of persuasion is to create a Manichaean situation, good versus evil, with, I've just talked about the good, us, right? But then you also have to present the other as total evil and as the only evil. Now, granted, Saddam Hussein is, I believe, an evil guy. I say that softly. But he is. I mean, no question about it. Most heads of government are, you see. But he is. But it's not necessary, if you want to bring a nation to war against an evil person, it's not enough to say this person is evil. You have to cordon him off from all the other tyrants of the world, all the other evil leaders of government, in order to establish that this is the one tyrant of the world whom we have to get. He is responsible for the trouble in the world, you see. And if we can only get him, and there's some vague notion, if we can only get him, we will solve our problem, just as, you know, a few years ago, if we could only get Noriega, we will solve the drug trade problem. Well, we got Noriega, and it's obvious we've solved the drug trade problem, you see. But it's the demonization is necessary, the creation of this one evil, shutting out everything, shutting out Syria, shutting out Turkey, shutting out Egypt, shutting out Saudi Arabia, not letting people aware of, and I didn't see the media pay any attention to this, to the latest reports of Amnesty International, which, and if you read the reports of the 1990 report of Amnesty International, and you read the, they have a few pages, you know, on each country, a lot of countries, they have a few pages on Iraq, on Iran, on Turkey, on Syria, on Saudi Arabia, on Kuwait, on Israel. You look through those pages, and all those countries that I have just named show, oh, with differences in degree and so on, but they all show the same pattern of treatment of people who are dissenters, dissidents, troublemakers in their own country. With Israel, of course, it's the Palestinians, although Israel has a more freer atmosphere in the non-occupied territories, but in the occupied territories, Israel behaves to the occupied territories the way Saudi Arabia behaves towards its own people, and the way Syria behaves towards its own people, the way Turkey behaves towards its own people. And that is, you see the same pattern in the Amnesty International reports, the same words appearing again and again, in imprisonment without trial, detention without communication with the outside world, torture, killing for all of these countries. But you have to, if you want to make war on one of them, then you single one out, blot out the others, even use them as allies, and forget about their record, right? And then you go in, and you persuade people that, well, you know, we're against tyranny, aren't we? We're against brutality, aren't we? And this is the personification of it. This is the repository of all the evil there is in the world. Now, there were times, I'm sure, when people talked that way. Yes, why are we at war? We've got to get him. And that's what people kept. We've got to get Saddam Hussein. Ah, that's. What about the whole world? Saddam Hussein. Got to get him. You know. I would like to get him. I would like to get all of them, you say. But I'm not willing to kill 100,000 or 500,000 or a million people to get rid of them. I think we have to find ways to get rid of tyrants that don't involve mass slaughter. That's our problem. It was very easy to talk about the brutality because governments are brutal, and some governments are more brutal than others. Saddam Hussein is particularly brutal, and it's true. And so we talk, but Saddam Hussein uses chemical weapons and gas. That kept coming up. I remember hearing Congressman Stephen Solars, the great war hawk of this period, right? Saddam Hussein used gas. Saddam Hussein, right, used chemical warfare. True, ugly and brutal. What about us? We used napalm. In Vietnam, we used Agent Orange, which is chemical warfare. I don't know how you characterize napalm, but we use cluster bombs. And we used this just recently in Iraq. Cluster bombs are not designed to knock down military hardware. Cluster bombs are anti-personnel weapons, you know, which shoot out these thousands of little pellets which embed themselves in people's body. When I was in North Vietnam during the Vietnam War, I saw the x-rays of kids lying in hospital beds with these showing the pellets in the various organs of their body, you see. That's what cluster bombs are. But gas, no. Chemical weapons, no. Napalm, yes. Cluster bombs, yes. White phosphorus, yes. Agent Orange, yes. You know. They're going to kill people by gas. We're going to kill people by blowing them up. You see. You can tell who is the, right, cruel wager of war and who is the gentlemanly wager of war. Well, you can persuade people of that if you simply don't mention things or don't remind. Now, once you remind people of these things, they remember. If you remind people about napalm, they remember. If you tell them, you know, the newspapers haven't told you about the cluster of bombs, they, oh, yes, that's true. People aren't beastly and vicious and accept, no, but when information is withheld from them and when they're bombarded, yes, the American population was bombarded in this war the way the Iraqi population was bombarded. You know, really, it was a war against us, a war of lies and disinformation and omission of history. That kind of war, overwhelming and devastating, waged here in the United States while that war was being waged over there. Another element in this process of persuasion is simply to take what seems like a just cause and then turn it into a just war. There's this interesting jump that takes place between just cause and just war. As a cause may be just, yes, you know, it's wrong for Saddam Hussein to go into Kuwait. It's wrong for this to happen. It's wrong for that to happen. But the question is, does it then immediately follow that if the cause is just, if an injustice has been committed, that the proper response to that is war? It's that leap of logic that needs to be absolutely avoided. So North Korea invades South Korea in 1950. It's unjust. It's wrong. It's a just cause. What do? You go to war. You wage war for 3 years. You kill 1 million Koreans. And at the end of the 3 years, where are you? Where you were before. North Korea is still a dictatorship. South Korea is still a dictatorship. Only 1 million people are dead. And you can see this again and again, just, you know, jumping from a just cause to an overwhelming use of violence to presumably rectify this just cause, which it never does. I mean, what war does is start, even if it starts with an injustice, it multiplies the injustice. If it starts on the basis of violence, it multiplies the violence. It starts on the basis of defending yourself against brutality, and you end up becoming a brute. I mean, you see this in World War II, the best of wars, right? The war that gave war such a good name that they've used it as a metaphor ever since to justify every war that has taken place since World War II. All you have to do in order to justify war is to mention World War II, mention Churchill, mention Munich, use the word appeasement, right? And, oh, that's all you need is to take the glow of that good war, you see, and spread it over any ugly act that you are now committing in order to justify it. But, you know, World War II had a good cause, just cause against fascism. I volunteered, and I went into the Air Force, and I became a bombardier in the Air Force, and I dropped bombs on Germany, on France, on Czechoslovakia, on Hungary. And I thought it was a just cause. And so it seemed a just cause, therefore you drop bombs. Really. And it wasn't until after the war, really, that I thought about this and thought about and studied it and went back to visit a little town in France that I and a lot of the Air Force had bombed, had in fact dropped napalm on. The first use of napalm that I know of was this mission that we flew a few weeks before the end of World War II. We had no idea what it was. They said, oh, it's a new type of thing you're carrying in your bomb bay. We went over and just bombed the hell out of a few thousand German soldiers who were hanging around a town in France waiting for the war to end. They weren't doing anything. So we obliterated them and obliterated the French town near Bordeaux on the Atlantic coast of France. You know. I thought about that. I thought about Dresden. And I thought about, you know, the deliberate bombing of civilian populations in Germany, the deliberate bombing of civilian populations in Tokyo. 80,000, 90,000, 100,000 people die in one night of bombing after our outrage, our absolute outrage at the beginning of World War II when Hitler bombed Coventry and Rotterdam and 1,000 people were killed. How inhuman bomb civilian populations. By the end of World War II, we'd become brutalized. Hiroshima, Nagasaki, and even after Hiroshima and Nagasaki. I have a friend in Japan who was a teenager when the war ended in World War II. He lived in Osaka, and he remembers very distinctly that on August 14th, which was 5 days after the bomb dropped on Nagasaki, right? On Hiroshima, August 6th, on Nagasaki, August 9th, the Japanese agreed to surrender on August 15th. Of course, after Nagasaki, it was very clear, it was just a matter of days, they were about to surrender. But on August 14th, 1,000 planes flew over Japan and dropped bombs on Japanese cities. And he remembers on August 14th, when everybody thought, the war is over, he remembers the bombers coming over his city of Osaka and dropping bombs. And he remembers going through the streets and through the corpses in the streets and finding leaflets also dropped along with the bombs saying, "The war is over." Just causes can lead you to think then that everything you then do is just. I suppose I've come to the conclusion that war, by its nature being the indiscriminate and mass killing of large numbers of people, cannot be justified for any political cause, any ideological cause, any territorial boundary, any tyranny, any aggression. No, tyrannies, aggressions, all of these things, injustices, of course they have to be dealt with. No appeasement. You know, they give us this multiple choice. Appeasement or war? You know, come on. You mean to say between appeasement and war there aren't 1,000 other possibilities? Is human ingenuity so defunct? You know, have we surrendered all? Is our intelligence so lacking that we cannot devise ways of dealing with tyranny and injustice without killing huge numbers of people? You know, it's like the police. The only way you can deal with a speeding motorist is to take him out of his car and beat the hell out of him and fracture his skull in 10 different places. You know, it's a sickness of our time. Somehow at the beginning of it, at the start of it, is some notion of justness and rightness. But that process has to be examined, has to be reconsidered. And I think if people do think about it and reconsider it, yes, they have second thoughts about it. Well, it's one of the elements of this process of persuasion is simply to play on people's need for community, people's need for national unity, right? What better way to get national unity than around a war? See, it's much easier, it's simpler, it's quicker, right? And, of course, it's better for the people who run the country to get national unity around the war than to get national unity around giving free medical care to everybody in the country. You see, that's, you know, it's... But surely we could build national unity. We could create a sense of national purpose. We could have people hanging out yellow ribbons for the... doing away with unemployment and homelessness. We could do what is done when any group of people decides and the word goes out and when the airwaves are used to unite people to help one another instead of to kill one another. It could be done, you see. People do want to be part of a larger community, and what the war makers do is to take advantage of that, yes, very moral and decent need for community and unity and being part of a whole, and to use it for the most terrible of purposes. But it can be used the other way, too. I'm suggesting, the reason I've gone into these, this, what I see as this process of persuasion and the elements of persuasion, because I think all of them are undoable. History can be learned. Facts can be brought into. People can be made to rethink. People can be reminded of things that they already know. People do have common sense. And when they are taken away briefly from this kind of hysteria which is created in a time of war. I can only describe what happened in these last few months as a kind of national hysteria which was created by the government and collaborated in by the media. But when that you have an opportunity to lift the veil of that hysteria and people take people away from under it and talk to people, then you see the possibilities. And when you appeal to people's sense of proportion, what is more important? What are the things we have to do? People know that there are things that have to be done to make life better. People know that our water and our air and that the planet is in danger in some way, and that is far more serious than even getting Saddam Hussein out of Kuwait. You know? Far more serious. I think people also maybe are aware in some dim way, every once in a while I think of it, I imagine other people must think of it too, that here it is, 1991. We're coming to the end of the century, right? We should be able, by the end of this century, to eliminate war as a way of solving international disputes. We should, by the end of the century, sort of have decided, people all over the world, that we're going to use our energy and our resources to, yes, to create a new world order, but not his new world order, not the new world order of war, but a new world order in which people help one another, in which we divide the wealth of the world, this enormous wealth of the world, divided in humane and rational ways. It's possible to do that. So I'm just suggesting that we sort of think about that and feel that there's something that needs to be done, something that can be done, and that we can all participate in. Thank you.
1: That was Howard Zinn on Just and Unjust Wars. This classic from the AR Archives was recorded at the University of Wisconsin at Madison in 1991. Howard Zinn, legendary historian and advocate for nonviolence, died in 2010 at the age of 87. He was an integral part of alternative radio, and I was honored to be his friend. His words inspire many the world over. He said, "We don't have to wait for some grand utopian future. To live now as human beings should live, in defiance of all that is bad around us, is in itself a marvelous victory." 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

Just say thank you. Thank you. Thank you, Mama, for making me the strong woman I am.

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0: It helps expose the lies of the capitalist press and puts the voices of the marginalised and the oppressed at the centre of fighting for a better world, and helps us understand the political developments unfolding around us.
1: 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And you're joined today by myself, Jacob Andrewafa.
3: And Mary Merkinich. Good morning, everyone.
1: Good morning, Mary.
3: Good morning, Jacob. Do you want me to start with the acknowledgement?
1: We are coming to you live. 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And you're joined today by myself, Jacob Andrewafa.
3: And Mary Merkinich.

0: sovereign owners, they're storytellers and caretakers of the land. They never ceded sovereignty, and colonization continues to this day. As socialists, we pledge to actively support decolonization. We stand with all the First Peoples in their struggle for justice and the right to their land. Always was and always will be Aboriginal land.
1: Yeah, thanks for that, Mary. So to go into what we have lined up for our program, and we have quite a big program this week, because always, as with every Friday, every week, there's always lots to kind of cover in terms of news. So given the kind of recent attacks and threats against Cuba, we've decided to have Alan Jennings, who's a Social Alliance member and longtime solidarity activist with Latin America. Specifically, Alan has a lot of knowledge about the history of Cuba. And so we're going to be having a bit of discussion with Alan for our first interview to talk a bit about the history of US attacks on Cuba, just to give some of our listeners a bit of that history and context. And then we're going to be following some of the developments in terms of the war in Iran, which actually, just a bit of a recent update on that. Probably many listeners would probably be aware that, you know, Trump and Iran were kind of reaching some kind of agreement in terms of ending the war, but they have since exchanged some fire against each other. So the war doesn't appear to have an end in sight. So we're going to be speaking to Ali Keshta, who's an Iranian-Australian writer and political activist based in Melbourne, and he's going to be giving us a bit of insights into some of the current developments around that have happened with the United States war against Iran. Then we're going to be speaking with Ethan Floyd, who's based in Gadigal land, and he was part of the Global Samud Flotilla. Probably many of our listeners would be aware that many of the people who came who are on the Global Samud Flotilla have now actually come back home and experienced, you know, some really horrific abuse and torture at the hands of the Israeli Defense Force, also known as the Israeli Occupation Forces. Maybe I'll pass it on to Mary to kind of start off with a bit of a headline news discussion in terms of what's happening in Gaza and Lebanon.
0: Well, the news is not good. So Netanyahu apparently overnight announced that he now wants 70% of Gaza, which is an increase from, I think it was 60% previously, which was still outrageous. And, of course, the attacks on Lebanon have continued. Something like almost a quarter of Lebanon's population has been displaced. Lots of people have been injured and killed, and hundreds of health workers have been targeted by Israel, as they did when they were attacking Gaza. Sorry, I shouldn't say when they were, they still are. I heard a Lebanese doctor talking about what was happening in Lebanon. And he described something that he called two attacks. I think that's the word that he used. Anyway, basically it just means that Israel attacks an area and then they wait, and then people come in to help those that are injured, especially health workers, and then Israel attacks again so that they can target the health workers, which of course is... The intention of that is to put pressure on people to move so that Israel can move in, to make it as uncomfortable, as horrific as possible. I don't know whatever news you've heard about what's going on, Jacob.
1: Yeah, so just to kind of add to your story, I mean, what's happening in Lebanon is truly horrific, especially in terms of, you know, what Israel is essentially getting away with the support of the United States and the West. And the next update I want to kind of give is also what's happening in Gaza. And there's just been a recent news update that Benjamin Netanyahu has directed Israel's military to take over 70% of Gaza. Now, this... to give you a bit of context, Israel essentially controls up to 65% of Gaza. And this follows the kind of truce that was, you know, brokered in October at the end of last year.

0: year. You know, but since then, you know, more than 900 Palestinians have been murdered by Israel, despite the fact there is supposed to be this quote unquote ceasefire in place. And so essentially, Israel is now wanting to basically seize more than 70% of the Palestinian territory. And what I think this kind of reflects is it reflects very much, I think, the settler colonial kind of ambitions of the Israeli state. While they're essentially implementing a kind of slow kind of genocide of the Palestinian people, and they're very much trying to forcibly take parts of Gaza bit by bit, to the point where there will be no more areas in Gaza that are essentially controlled by Palestinians. And of course, that's in the context of the fact that the percentage of Gaza that they already occupy has already been bombarded to ruins by Israel's 2-year, you know, genocide against the Palestinians. And so, yeah, I think this is, we have to kind of extend all the kind of solidarity and really call this out as, you know, what is it, the fact that Israel is allowed to continue to act with impunity, you know, I think has to be opposed.
1: Yeah, absolutely. And no governments have done anything about it, anything serious about it, including, of course, our own government.
0: Yeah, and I think, you know, the fact that while we're going to be talking a bit about this with Ethan Floyd later, but, you know, the fact that while, you know, it was interesting to note that Penny Wong was willing to condemn that video that came from Ben Driver, the fact that the far-right sort of Israeli minister who taunted openly the flotilla participants while they were basically imprisoned and taken hostage by the Israeli occupation forces. You know, the fact that, yeah, Penny Wong can condemn that, but actually can't or has nothing to say about the fact that Israel is taking over more and more more of Gaza and continuing to kill Palestinians, I think is an absolute disgrace.
1: Well, and they could impose sanctions on Israel. They could stop our contribution towards weapons that the Israelis are using. But none of that has happened. So words are a start, but it's a very weak start.
0: Absolutely.
1: And I guess she, you know, seeing that video of Australians just meant that she had to say something. It was just, yeah.
0: All right. Well, I might go play a quick announcement. We'll finish up this news discussion and we might play a quick news. We'll play a quick announcement and then we'll go on to one song to give a bit of a brief for the program. And then we will start our interview with Alan Jennings to talk about the history of US intervention in Cuba. 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
2: 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NESS is a 3CR supporter.
0: All right. So I thought I would play a track by Hiatus Kyoto. And this song is called Nakamura. And so Hiatus Kyoto is a Melbourne-based kind of jazz, kind of fusion sort of band. So yeah, hope listeners enjoy. 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

0: All right. You're just listening to Nakamura by Hiatus Coyote. Now, we're now going into our first interview for the program. So we are very happy to be joined by Alan Jennings, who is a longtime solidarity activist with Latin America. He is also a Socialist Alliance member and has also, you know, had some experience of spending time in Cuba and Nicaragua. And we have Alan on to kind of have a bit of a discussion, to give a bit of a kind of insight into some of the history of, you know, some of the of US intervention in Cuba since the Cuban Revolution in 1959. So good morning, Alan.
1: Morning, Jacob.
2: Good morning, Alan. It's Mary here.
1: Oh, Mary.
2: Sorry, I'm not able to hear you.
0: Oh, yeah. I should have fixed it. Yeah, you should. That should work.
2: Okay. Okay. Okay. So, Alan, our first question is, it's sort of a three-pronged question, actually. Firstly, how did the early U.S. economic sanctions and trade restrictions after the 59 Cuban Revolution impact Cuba? And how did the government of Castro and Che Guevara respond to those attacks? How has the prolonged embargo of Cuba also impacted Cuba?
1: Yeah, that's a big one. I mean, that's the key question. But ironically, this all started, it's not initially in 1959, but sort of into the middle of the next year, 1960, when the United States was sending oil, petroleum to Cuba and decided to stop that and prohibited oil being sent to Cuba in the middle of 1960. As the Cuban government sort of got on its way and started to implement some of its laws, including the agrarian reform, and U.S. companies were fearful of losing their assets and losing their land in Cuba. And so they stopped sending oil to Cuba, and USSR stepped in and provided crude oil. And then the United States actually prohibited private refineries from refining that crude oil. And as a response to that, the Cubans, this was headed by Fidel Castro at the time, the Cubans then privatized those oil refineries. And that was the beginning of a complete trade embargo of the country in 1960. And it's lasted since then, which is, the longest trade embargo in modern history, at least. And you think about the effects of this. 80% of Cuba's trade at the time was with the US, and that just went to zero overnight. So all of the things that you import, all the equipment, all the materials, all the food, all the everything, stopped. And so, there was not only trade, but also US citizens had been banned from visiting Cuba. And worse still, third-party countries have been sanctioned if they continue to trade with Cuba. So it's more than just the trade embargo. And this has really restricted Cuba's ability to develop, just thinking of all the equipment and food and resources they need to develop their country. And their initial major response was to, shift over time all of their trade to the Soviet Union. And this is in the context of the Cold War at the time. So, then they went from a major economic change to shift their trade to the Soviet Union. And also being, really creative and really inventive with what they did with their meagre resources or their restricted resources. I mean, for example, the famous US-made 1950s cars, which are still around in Cuba at the moment, the Cadillacs and the Fords and the Pontiacs, they learned to make the parts themselves and continued to maintain these cars, and they're still going today. This is cars from the 1950s, but They've struggled, and of course it got worse in the 1990s when the Soviet Union collapsed and they had to do the same thing again, diversifying their trade. Just the whole world sees this, almost the whole world sees this as illegal and damaging and, you know, destructive to the people of Cuba. And the United Nations every year votes on this trade embargo, and almost every country opposes it, even Australia, believe it or not, because it is an attack on the people of Cuba, and it's illegal.
0: So I want to go, I guess, into kind of the next kind of question. One of the most kind of significant kind of attacks on Cuba was the whole Bay of Pigs historical kind of event. Can you tell us how the US attack was kind of defeated and what was the context for the Bay of Pigs?
1: Yeah, well, and this was in a year after the trade embargo started in April 1961. We'll go into this a bit more, but the United States, mainly through pervert actions funded by the CIA, has attempted to overthrow the government of Cuba since the beginning. The Bay of Pigs was literally a military invasion of Cuba by primarily Cuban exiles in Florida, some 1,500 Cuban exiles, who were trained and supported and funded by the CIA to literally invade the country, and they were planning to take it back. And this was literally, these people were trained, not in Florida because it was too obvious, but they were trained in Guatemala and Nicaragua, who were right-wing governments at the time. And then they sent in their boats from those countries. And on the night before, this is in April 1961, the CIA arranged to bomb the airport and try to damage some of the Cuban planes. And then the boats came in with the Cuban exiles in the morning and landed at what they call the Bay of Pigs, and attempted to come up on the beach and take over the country. But the Cubans were ready for them. They were waiting for them, and they basically walloped them. They defeated them very quickly. In 3 days, it was all over, and some 400 of the Cuban exiles, the paramilitaries, had been killed, and the rest of them were taken in as prisoners and charged and imprisoned. The major thing supposedly is the US, or Kennedy at the time, refused to or didn't want to provide any air cover for the boats, and because that would make an official Air Force invasion, and they basically just wiped their hands off and let these US-funded paramilitaries, fall. So it really was the major attempt at an invasion of Cuba by the United States. And it remains as a very important point in Cuban history, as they basically defeated the US invasion. And it remains as a shameful and clearly, negative point in U.S. history, where the USA was defeated.
2: Alan, you mentioned covert actions. So how extensive have these U.S. operations been to sabotage the economy and also to assassinate Cuban leaders?
1: It's just crazy how... the list goes on. It's just been an obsession of the U.S. to take out Fidel Castro and to take back this country. You've got the economic you know, blockade, which we've talked about. You've got the invasion, which we've just talked about, the Bay of Pigs. But you've also got hundreds of attempts to assassinate Fidel. Hundreds. I mean, we're talking of only the head of the U.S. security at the time lists and documents 638 attempts to assassinate Fidel Castro, including really crazy things like poisoning his cigars when he was in New York for the UN conference. I mean, Fidel used to do scuba diving and spear fishing, and there was attempts to have shells that explode and blow him up and kill him. I mean, there's been hundreds of attempts, all failures, of course. But more than that, the CIA's organized attacks, covert attacks on Cuban infrastructure, including transport, and even things like poisoning and sabotaging sugar mills in Cuba, which is their major economic income. So, you know, the list goes on. It's just far too long to elaborate any further. But there's been many, many attempts to overthrow the government.
0: I want to go into kind of one of the next kind of questions, which is what kind of like we've kind of just spoken about the kind of impacts of, you know, the kind of intensive kind of covert sort of US operations. But I guess I want to kind of go into the current context. What can you comment about the latest attacks by the Trump administration, and what do you think they are meant to achieve?
1: Well, yeah, I mean, we should mention here that the trade embargo has, you know, been really damaging, but it's gone to another level since the Cuban intervention in Venezuela, when, of course, they took out the Venezuelan president, and they basically have taken control of the oil in Venezuela, and that has been the source of oil for Cuba for many years. And so the embargo has worsened with the blockade of petroleum coming to Cuba, and, you know, all countries who try to do that are being sanctioned. So it's really gone to another level. This is what they've been trying to do since 1959, but it seems like now that the situation in Cuba is a lot worse, and this is what they want. Until recently, I had thought this would be another level of attempting to rely on disgruntled Cubans, spurred on by, you know, CIA, you know, provocateurs to lead protests, to actually enrage the people and against their own government and support some sort of uprising. But with the indictment last week of Raul Castro, Raul Castro is obviously Fidel Castro's brother. He was president for some 16 years and is now 94. He was indicted last week for shooting down, he was head of defense forces at the time, shooting down in 1996 of some planes which were coming into U.S. Air Force airspace. So this has actually changed the discussion, because, you know, they used the excuse of Maduro, the president of Venezuela, excuse of him being a drug trafficker or whatever, you know, some sort of lie. And it seems like they may use, well, they will use this indictment of Raul Castro as an excuse to make some sort of intervention. So I'm now more fearful of a U.S. intervention because of this indictment of Raul Castro, giving them an excuse for some sort of invasion. Adding to the fact that, you know, the CIA has been in Cuba publicly and openly discussing with the current president some sort of deal. And don't forget that the current U.S. Secretary of State, Marco Rubio, is Cuban origin, and for him it's a very personal thing that you know, on their watch that they get, if they get Cuba back. So, yeah, to me, it could go either way, but it's starting to look more like some sort of military intervention by the US in Cuba.
2: That's really worrying. That's really horrible to think that might happen. We have to wrap it up. So any final comments, Alan?
1: No, I think it's just, I mean, you after, you know, 67 years of an attempted, you know, the Cuban people and the Cuban government trying to do the best for their people, including supporting other countries around the world in spite of all these historical challenges, some of which I've just mentioned. I mean, they've done this amazing things in their country and they're still trying their hardest. I mean, in these most difficult moments, we really all should support Cuba. Also demand from our government to do the same.
0: Yeah, thank you. Thank you. Oh.
2: Thanks, Sir Alan, for that. I think Jacob's just knocked something down, but we're all okay here. So, yeah, thank you very much for that. Bye.
0: Yeah, thank you very much, Alan. Yeah, so we're just speaking to Alan Jennings about the whole history of US intervention in Cuba. And just one comment I might add is, I'm not sure if you read this, Mary, but I was looking at ABC News, there was a sort of a bit of this outrageous sort of news story, which was it basically had a kind of an article about you know, one of the daughters of Fidel Castro, which was I don't know the specific name of the daughter, etc., but she's like, I think, in her 60s or 70s now, and she's a bit of a dissident against the Cuban government, you know, for better or worse. But I thought that it was like, I mean, completely outrageous in a lot of ways that, you know, she didn't really have anything really to say politically other than that she's against the Cuban government because she thinks it's all authoritarian, etc., whatever. But it's like, in the context of the fact that Cuba is currently under a massive economic blockade where people are kind of denied basic goods. People are starving without basic electricity. To kind of have this sort of framing around human rights in Cuba or overthrowing or having regime change in Cuba, I thought was actually quite appalling in a lot of ways. And I think, you know, the ABC is supposed to be our public broadcaster and really they should absolutely know better. I mean, the fact is, though, I mean, ABC very much kind of, you know, reinforces the kind of ruling class kind of narratives at the end of the day.
2: Yep.
0: But it was still kind of, it's still quite of outrageous that, you know, there was not even a mention of the fact that Cuba's under severe economic blockade. And also at the end of the day, you know, I know that within the left, there people have different kind of criticisms of the Cuban government and the Cuban leadership, etc. But even if you took all the worst things that the Cuban government have apparently kind of done, at the end of the day, Cuba is just a small island nation that represents actually no threat to the rest of the world.
2: Well, I don't know. If you've got a small country that's on your, not far from your coastline, that has got, that used to have before these recent sanctions, one of the best healthcare systems in the world, despite all of that, you are a kind of a ideological threat.
0: Yeah. There's that, obviously that ideological threat. But I think the fact is, from any kind of rational kind of perspective, Cuba represents no threat to the world whatsoever.
2: Yeah.
0: Whereas what the United States is doing on a daily basis is absolutely
2: outrageous.
0: You know, outrageous.
2: Outrageous. Whereas, Cuba is like a beacon of what we could be doing, spending money on healthcare in Cuba completely free. People from, like, veterans from the US traveling to Cuba to get medicines because they can't afford to buy them in their own country. So, yeah, it was a symbol of what could be. And I think that threatens Trump in particular, but all, and Rubio and all of those warmongers in the US.
0: Well, I'm just going to go play a quick announcement. We have some time to play a song before our next interview. 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
3: The media in this country, we as Indigenous people know, have censored our right of telling the truth. And the truth is what this country is most fearful of, in particular Indigenous truths. Until history is told by the vanquished lens, which is our people telling our story our way, and have the right to be able to incorporate that into a system of learning, well, people are always going to be denied that truth by deceit and lies. When you look at the type of psychological warfare and spiritual warfare that Aboriginal people are caught in, it's not just in the sense of military when they talk about weapons of mass destruction, but you're right, it's in terms of the media and the industry of media as a warfare against our people, and so is religion, I believe, in the Western sense. They're all weapons of mass destruction against our people.
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0: Okay, you're listening to Green Left Radio on 3CR 855 AM. So I'm going to go play a song by Me Simones, and this song is titled I Can Do What I Want. 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

0: The state Labor government has begun works on demolishing Melbourne's 44 public housing towers to be replaced with private housing. Already, hundreds of residents have been displaced, often into unsuitable homes under duress.
1: The towers on Racecourse Road, Flemington, have become Homes Victoria work sites, while the families still living in the buildings are being treated appallingly.
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2: Okay, you're listening to Green Left Radio on 3CR 855 AM, and so you're just listening to me, Simone's. And now we're very happy to be joined today by Ali Keshta. So Ali is an Iranian-Australian writer, and he is a political activist based in Nam, Melbourne. He has lived in exile for over 3 decades and is a former political prisoner and survivor of the death sentence in Iran. He's also been, you know, a very active voice against the war in Iran, and has actually written a number of articles for his own Substack and also for publications such as Green Left. So good morning, Ali. Sorry, good morning, Ali. Can you hear me?
3: Yes, good morning, and thank you to have me.
2: So to kind of start off, what can you tell us about some of the current developments that have happened with the United States war against Iran? And in fact, I'm noting there was, I think, some recent developments that just happened only yesterday.
3: Yes, I think that the important point is that, that the war... is not over, and in reality the war has not ended, and it's simply just changed the forms. Yes, as you said, we have we have periods of reduced direct confrontation, but even in the past week there have been reports of the U.S. strikes in southern Iran and retaliated Iranian fire against U.S. forces. So, military, the conflict is still simmering beneath the surfaces. But more importantly, the economic, strategic, and geopolitical dimensions of the war are continuing very intensely. At the moment, Washington appears to be hoping that negotiations can achieve, but military escalation failed to fully secure, namely containing and maintaining Iran, while extracting at least some strategic transitions from the conflict. But from the Iranian side, there is deep distrust toward negotiation. Many inside of the Iran see diplomacy less as a part of the peace and more as a tactical arena where both sides buying time and preparing themselves for the next confrontation. And I think this points to a larger issue, in my opinion. The crisis in the Middle East does not have a simple diplomatic solution. Diplomacy can temporarily raise tensions, but it cannot resolve the underlying struggle, because this is ultimately a conflict over the regional hegemony in one of the most geopolitically important checkpoints in the world. The Persian Gulf and Strait of Hormuz are not just regional waterways. They are arteries of the global capitalist economy. Energy flows, shipping routes, military logistics, global inflation, all of these are tied to what happened there. So when we speak about the war in Iran, we are not speaking easily about the isolated regional conflict. We are speaking about the struggle over the architecture of the global power itself. And that's why I think we are entering a prolonged phase of the hybrid conflict, economic warfare, cyber warfare, intelligent operation, sanctions, proxy conflicts, and so on. The real danger is that people hear that the word of the ceasefire or negotiation and imagine that the structured drivers will have disappeared. But in reality, it's another thing.
4: Thanks, Ali. This is Mary. Good morning. How are you?
3: Good morning. Thank you very much.
4: Just before I start, I want to say your two articles in the latest Green Left are really, really interesting, and I urge listeners to read them. But my question is that some commentators are saying that what's happened is a defeat for US imperialism. What's your political assessment?
3: I think some extent I agree with this. And I understand why also people are saying that, because clearly neither the United States nor Israel achieved their original objectives. Iran did not collapse internally. The state structure survived. Regional escalation produced major instability for global markets. So, yes. There are elements of the strategic failure here, but I want to approach this from another angle. I think one of the most important lessons of this war is that the meat of the American security guarantee has been seriously damaged. For a decade, Gulf states spent enormous amounts of the money on U.S. airlines, U.S. weapon system, and U.S. military protection under the assumption that Washington could guarantee regional stability and security. But this war exposed something very different. What we saw was that the United States could not fully shield even its close allies from the regional instability. In fact, the situation increasingly shifted toward Gulf states themselves becoming responsible for protecting American bases, infrastructure, and strategic interests in the region. And this has implications for beyond the Middle East. I think this war shook confidence in the entire architecture of the U.S. Lead military allies. Even countries like Australia should pay attention to this very carefully. A military and defense pact such as AUKUS are presented as stable long-term security guarantees, but this war demonstrated how fragile this alliance system can become once a major regional confrontation escalates beyond control. At the same time, Iran emerged from the conflict in a more aggressive strategic posture. One of the most significant developments was the increased use of the Strait of Hormuz as geopolitical leverage. Iran demonstrated that it possesses a capacity or at least the credibility threat to disrupt one of the central arteries of the global economy. And the changes of the balance of the power, because now the global economy itself becomes vulnerable to escalation. In a sense, Iran's hands are now closer to the throat of the global capitalist system than before the war. And importantly, this leverage did not emerge dispute the war. It emerged through the war itself. Now, does it mean U.S. imperialism has collapsed? Oh, of course not, but the United States remained the dominant military power in the world. But I do think this war revealed a deeper crisis of the hegemony. America still possesses immense military forces, but its ability to impose a stable political outcomes is weakened. And I think that distinction is very important.
2: Thanks for that, Ali. I mean, I think that's actually been, you know, that's a kind of really useful kind of overview of how we kind of look at the whole foreign relations and the kind of role of imperialist powers like the United States, you know, because I think, you know, there has been, I think, a bit of an embarrassment of the United States, you know, the fact that they haven't been able to achieve their military goals, the fact that there's been obviously a certain backlash against Trump as well from the rest of the other Western European sort of capitalist sort of powers as well. And of course, now we just had an interview earlier on in the program with Alan Jennings talking about the Cuba situation. We're now sort of seeing the US trying to gear up military intervention in Cuba, clearly because they feel like they can be the need to be the world bully of all oppressed nations around the globe. But I think the next question to kind of go into, and this is something you wrote about for Green Left, the war on Iran has very much obviously been, as you sort of mentioned, has been obviously at a major cost to the global economy. But, you know, while that is true, there is this whole question of class. And you recently published an article for Green Left where you state that the Australian government has turned the United States and Israel's war against Iran into a class war against the people. Why do you think that is the case? And,
3: because I think that it's very obvious that always ordinary people end up paying for the imperial wars in the whole of the history and currently. Governments fund military expansions through the public resources and major energy and corporation never simply absorb loss cause of instability. The cost of the transfer downward onto the society through inflation, food price and transport costs, rent, the mortgage and everything living expense. We are already seeing this in Australia as the energy prices rise, the shadow of the inflation and economic pressure being spreading across the entire society, and working class people pay first for artists. When oil prices rise, it affects everything, of course, transport, food, disruption, electricity, everything. So what being as a geopolitical conflict abroad, rapidly become a social conflict at home. And that is why I said the Australian government has effectively transformed the U.S. and Israel war against Iran into the class war against the ordinary people in Australia. Because government asks working people to carry economic burden of the geopolitical project they never chose. Australian workers and ordinary people should say very clearly that they don't place the cost of the your wars onto our shoulders. We are not a machinery of your military system. Historically, imperialist war in Western countries often generated economic crisis, and economic crisis almost intensified the class conflict over the wages, housing, rents, mortgage, etc. So the relationship between the militaries abroad and social inequality at home is very direct. And that is what I say in my article.
4: Yes. Yes, very interesting article. Finally, do you have any comments on the role that Israel has played in the war? And do you think Israel is in a stronger or weaker position as a result?
3: I think, let me say, I have written another article in response with the New York reporters that they try to say that Trump was manipulated by the or deceived by the Netanyahu into the war. I don't think this is the accurate analysis. It is true that the Israeli intelligence, particularly Mossad, appears to have made serious miscalculation about Iran, but this was never simply Israel dragging an unwilling American into the conflict. The United States needs Israel as a regional enforcer, effectively as a strategic policeman protection of American interest in the Middle East, so Washington can concentrate more heavily on the East Asia and a strategic confrontation with China. But for Israel to perform that role, it must remain the dominant hegemony military power in the region. And from the perspective of the both Washington and Tel Aviv, Iran represent the center obstacle of the project. Without neutralizing Iran as a regional force, Israel cannot fully stable its own long-term regional position, and arguably cannot even permanently stabilize the situation inside Palestinian itself. So I see the war as emerging from the shared strategic objectives between the United States and Israel, considering Israel regional dominance, which supporting resistance movement, with suppression the resistance movement in Palestine and across the region. At the same time, it is also obvious that Israel could not wage a large-scale confrontation with Iran without massive American support. In my view, without U.S. military, intelligent and politically backing, Israel would struggle even to the sustain long-term confrontation with resistance forces in Palestine itself.
2: Yeah, so the final kind of question I want to kind of ask is, I think I'd like to thank you for being on the program. Do you have any kind of final comments you'd like to make?
3: I think some of the danger of today is that the war is increasingly normalized. People are encouraging to think that this conflict as a distance strategic game between the states, but in reality, was reshape entire society economically, politically, and psychologically. And that is why anti-war politics today cannot simply mean opposing bombs after they fall. It must also mean opposing the economic system and geopolitical order that continuously reproduce military instability and permanent crisis, because in the end, ordinary people, whether in Iran, Palestine, Israel, Australia, or everywhere else, they are one who should pay the crisis of this struggle over power and the hegemony. And that's my last point.
2: Yeah, thank you very much, Ali. It's been great having you on the program. And I think this has been a very useful kind of discussion.
4: Really excellent.
2: And I think very much with our program, we've sort of covered a lot of the important developments happening in the world today with the war in Iran and the US, the threats that US has made against Cuba. Thank you very much.
4: Thanks, Ali. Bye. Okay.
3: Thank you very much. Have a good day. Bye-bye.
4: Bye.
2: Okay, so we're just speaking to Ali Keshtar, an Iranian Australian, about the whole war on Iran. And I actually, yeah, thought that was a very kind of useful kind of overview of what has been happening, because there's a lot of, I think, moving parts to what's happening with the US war against Iran. And I think probably the one important thing I think that Ali sort of mentioned is this whole question of class war, I think, is going to be a really important question, because at the end of the day, the capitalist class is in this very precarious position where, you know, where most people, most working class people are living with declining living standards all across the world. And this is the consequence of neoliberal kind of economic kind of policies. But then you're having the rise of the kind of far right, like, you know, in the form of One Nation in the Australian context. But then you have this other contradiction where, because of the capitalists' own sort of decisions, especially in terms of the war on Iran, which is causing global economic instability, the capitalists at the end of the day are not just going to want to wear those costs themselves, they're going to likely put it on us.
4: Well, as Ali's saying, they already are. And I think his comments about how it changes society, wars change society, is a really important point, because economically, he says it's going to change, or already is, you know, through the economic crisis that workers in Australia are experiencing.
2: At the end of the day, are not just going to want to wear those costs themselves, they're going to likely put it on us.
4: Well, as Ali's saying, they already are. And I think his comments about how it changes society, wars change society, is a really important point, because economically,

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2: 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A 3CR supporter.
1: Okay, you're listening to Green Left Radio on 3CR 855 AM. So this is now time for the Green Left Activist Calendar. So here are some of the upcoming events, and including protests, public forums, fundraisers that are happening. A lot of these events are also listed on the Green Left Activist Calendar. So the first event I want to highlight is there's going to be a picket against Ansell and End Modern Slavery, and that's going to be happening at 1 p.m. at the Ansell head office, 678 Victoria Street in Richmond. Then at 7 p.m. there is going to be the Radical Book Club hosted by Socialist Alliance, and this will be the Red North, the Poplar Front in North Queensland, and that'll be happening at the Resistance Centre, level 5, 407 Swanson Street. Then on Saturday, May the 30th, there's going to be a rally, Save Public Housing, at 11 a.m. at the State Library, and that's been organised by Save Public Housing. Then the other event I want to highlight is there is going to be a Rising Tide 2026/2027 strategy at 6:30 p.m. online, and that's on Monday the 1st of June. Then on Wednesday, June the 30th, there's going to be a film screening of Our Warrior, the story of Robbie Thorpe, at 6 p.m. at The Factory at 19 Belgium Avenue in Richmond. And then on Sunday, June the 7th, there's going to be the rally, 59 years since the Naxa, and that's going to be happening at 12 p.m. at the State Library. Now, the other events I just want to highlight on Saturday, June the 13th, there's going to be a fundraiser, Night for Cuba, at 7 p.m. at the Street Hope Hotel, level 1289 Sydney Road in Brunswick. And then the next last event I want to highlight is there's going to be a film screening of Tuntura at 6:15 p.m. at the Simonova, which is quite a prominent sort of a documentary about a Nakba. On Saturday, June the 20th, there's going to be a rally on World Refugee Day, Fight for Refugee Rights. That'll be happening at 2 p.m. at the State Library. And then there'll be a fundraiser, Solidarity Forever, A Night of Cultural Descent. That'll be at 6 p.m. at the Maritime Union of Australia, 46 to 54 Island Street in West Melbourne. And you can get more information about that on the Green Left website. That's all the events. Anything that you want to add, Mary, that I might have missed?
0: No, I can't think of anything.
1: Oh, sorry, I forgot. I keep putting your wrong mic on. So
0: it's a plot so that I don't get to speak.
1: So there's nothing more to add?
0: No, I can't think of any other events. Sorry.
1: Yep. Okay. We have our next interview at 8:10 a.m. But I actually thought maybe we could play a quick song. So this is Hurts to Love by Beach House. So we'll play that for the next 4 minutes, and then we'll go on to our interview. 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

0: All right, you're listening to Green Left Radio on 3CR 855 AM. And that was Hurts to Love by Beach House. So we're now very happy to be joined today by Ethan Floyd. So Ethan is based on Gadigal land, and he was one of the participants of the Global Samud Flotilla. And so, yeah, many of our listeners probably have been following what's happening with the Global Samud Flotilla, which was very much a kind of a big act of solidarity, you know, from more than 50 countries attempting to kind of bring aid to Gaza, which is currently under occupation and denied any kind of, you know, basic goods by the Israel occupation forces. So good morning, Ethan.
1: Good morning. Good to be with you.
0: So Ethan, can you give us, a kind of a bit of an overview about, you know, how the flotilla kind of went? I'm aware that there were essentially two waves of participants. You were part of the first wave that I think got intercepted early and had to kind of return essentially back home. And then there was a second wave where many of the participants there got, you know, brutally mistreated, tortured, sexually assaulted by the IOF. And they have only just recently, those wave kind of participants only just recently returned at the start of this week. So yeah, if you can give me a bit of a kind of overview of the flotilla, that would be, and also how many participants there were.
1: Yeah, for sure. I mean, the flotilla, as you say, is an attempt in response to the call from Palestinians in Gaza to deliver aid to break Israel's illegal naval siege of Gaza. I think challenge the idea that Israel should be allowed to act with impunity against a state which they're occupying, that being Palestine. So look, this flotilla, you're right to say it was in two waves, but we were the same group of people. I've been back in Australia for about 3.5 weeks now. We were first setting sail from Sicily. As we sort of got a little bit across the Mediterranean towards Greece, we were intercepted by the Israeli Navy. So there were about 186 of us who were taken aboard an Israeli prison ship. And alongside myself, there were five other Australians, including Zach Schofield, Neva Connor and Bianca Webb-Pullman, as well as Surya McEwen, who was joining his fourth flotilla effort. We were held on board that prison ship for about 3 days before we were disembarked in Greece. From Greece, the flotilla set sail again, but there were some of us, including myself, who had been, you know, abused and who had been tortured by Israel, to such an extent that we were sort of declared medically unfit to continue on the mission, and so I was sent home to Australia.
2: Hi, Ethan. It's Mary here. Can you talk more about the treatment of the flotilla participants and also what the response has been internationally about this illegal kidnapping of the flotilla ships and the people on them and the way they were treated by the Israeli so-called defence force?
1: Yeah, I mean, I can start by saying the international response has been disappointing. We've seen a few governments who have come out with milquetoast objectively, but in the relative scheme of things, quite good statements of condemnation of the treatment. And there I'm speaking about Spain and Brazil. You may have also seen some quotes from Maloney in Italy. But by and large, what the flotilla effort has, I think, continued to expose is the complicity of governments the world over. I mean, the Israelis and the Greeks made a deal in order to disembark us in Crete and allow for our deportation through Greece rather than through Israel. Sort of it's the same with countries along the Mediterranean who we were within their search and rescue zone. We put out Mayday calls, and those Mayday calls were not responded to. So I think the international response has been, telling of the global complicity in Israel's genocide. In terms of our treatment, you know, for myself, I can speak to my experience that the violence was immediate. I was separated from my crew on board our sailboat when we were intercepted. And I was interrogated by three Israeli commandos for about 20 minutes. And any time I refused to answer a question or any time I answered a question in a way which they thought was, you know, unsatisfactory, I'd be beaten, I'd be kicked in the ribs, I would be punched in the shoulders, in the upper arms, in the back. When we were taken off our sailboat and transferred to the prison ship, we were put in what's called a stress position. That is, you're made to kneel on the ground, your hands should be behind your head and your fingers interlaced, and your forehead needs to be touching the ground at all times. And if you shift from that position, if you move or wriggle or adjust yourself, or worse, try to look up and see around you, you're kicked again, you're punched. There could be a boot in the small of your back forcing you back down. And in my case, and in many other cases, the muzzle of a rifle on the base of your skull that forced you back down into that stress position. From there, we were made to crawl along the side of the boat to a passport control station. Once I'd had my identity checked, I was forced up against the wall, and there was an Israeli flag hanging on the wall, and I had someone grab me by the back of my head, by my hair, and force my face into the Israeli flag, and I was instructed to kiss the flag. I was called a terrorist. I was humiliated and degraded and instructed to kiss the flag. When I refused, every time I refused, my head would be slammed into the side of the shipping container, and this happened 8 times, so that left me dazed and concussed and with head trauma, which has resulted in a tremor in my right hand that has been ongoing for the last month. So it was pretty brutal treatment, and your listeners will have seen just some of that treatment in the videos put out by Israeli's National Security Minister, Ben Gavir. I can tell you that, if this is the kind of treatment, if this is the kind of cruelty that Israel is willing to commit to film and share with the world, I would really like your listeners and everybody to reflect and imagine what they're doing to Palestinians when the cameras aren't rolling.
0: I mean, probably one thing I'll just add a bit of a quick comment before I go into the next question. I mean, all the solidarity with you, Ethan, I mean, especially with what you've kind of gone through, I think it is just incredible, all the volunteers on the flotilla, the fact that they've been willing to go that far to put their bodies in line, risk, some of the worst kind of trauma and, even risk of death, really, because the first flotilla I'm aware of that happened early on, I think around 2006, Israel actually got away with killing more than, I think, how many was it? It was 6 to 7 activists who were part of the flotilla.
2: And people have gone on repeated trips. That's so amazing.
0: Yeah, and I think, it's the kind of solidarity, I think, that Palestine, the Palestine movement very much demands. And I think, all the gratitude to it. I guess I kind of sort of want to make one quick comment and then go into the sort of next kind of question, because this comment kind of relates, I think, to the next question. But, I mean, this whole thing about Ben Gavir, I mean, there's this whole propaganda point that's sort of coming from the establishment about this, that, Gavir is just, he just represents like...
2: Gavir.
0: Gavir is just one rotten apple within the Israeli kind of system, because, the Australian government has sanctioned him and another kind of far-right minister. He only just represents the sort of far-right of Israeli society and so on. And, Israeli political society is actually quite diverse. And I think, we have to kind of reject that, because at the end of the day, what he represents is actually what Israel is. It's fundamentally, I don't think there has been any real condemnation of how you and the other flotilla participants have been treated by Israel. And let's not just forget, at the end of the day, the entirety of the Israeli political society and all the politicians are complicit in the genocide that goes on against the Palestinians and the continued occupation and settler colonial project of Israel. So that goes into the kind of next kind of question, which is, can you comment a bit on some of your thoughts about the Albanese and Wong's response and the government and the Australian federal government's response to flotilla? You can even comment on, how much the government actually assisted the Australian participants in the flotilla.
1: I should mention first the case you mentioned, the previous flotilla mission in 2011. That was the Mavi Marmara mission, in which there were 10 Turkish participants who were killed by Israel, just to make sure we got it. But with what you say about Itamar Ben Gavir, Israel's national security minister, there's been this sort of swift condemnation from Netanyahu and others, as well as elements of the pro-Israel lobby here in Australia, which say exactly what you've characterised, which is... that he's a bad apple, he doesn't reflect Israel's values or isn't an accurate kind of characterization of how Israel approaches these kinds of solidarity missions. I think it's the opposite. I think that Ben-Gavir is quintessentially Israeli. I think that he represents so accurately Israeli values. I mean, this is a person who spent most of his life as an extremist settler. This is a person for whom there are biographical accounts of, you know, him taking women on dates back to his apartment, and his walls are plastered with sort of shrine-like images and effigies of settler terrorists in Israel. So this is a person who I think embodies absolutely what Israel fundamentally is about, which is violence, which is occupation, which is dispossession, and which is a rabid grounding of all of those actions in racism. That's who Ben-Gavir is. And so I think it's important for all of us to not accept the response from our political leaders, which is to say, well, we've sanctioned this one individual, and you know, if we can just get rid of him, we can sort of reform Israel and you know, turn this rogue fascist state into something we can call a friend more proudly. I mean, you know, Ben-Gavir is the power broker for this coalition government that Netanyahu leads. The reason Netanyahu is in power is because others like Smotrich and Ben-Gavir and the right-wing factions within the Likud are in this sort of, you know, dirty grand coalition with Netanyahu. So remove Ben-Gavir. It doesn't change the fact that this coalition government is propped up by others like Smotrich and other ministers who share this sort of rabid racist sort of terrorist ideology, which is Zionism, which is extremist, the ideology of extremist settlers. In terms of the response we've gotten from Albanese and Wong, it's been much of that in terms of how they've dealt with Israel and how they've dealt with the actions of Israeli ministers and Israeli soldiers. I mean, what we need to recognize is that it's not Ben-Gavir who constructed the prison ship we were held on. It's not Ben-Gavir who personally trained each of the soldiers who tortured and sexually assaulted Australians and 400 other international activists. And it's not Ben-Gavir who single-handedly sort of tills the ground and digs the shovel in every time a new settlement is established in the Golan Heights or across the West Bank. I mean, this is something that he is an expression of a very broad and very entrenched system in Israel. And so the thing that I want our political leaders to wake up to is that fact. And the sooner we can force that to happen, the sooner we can deal with the actual problem, which is how do we unpick systems which exist in Israel, but also crucially the systems which exist here in Australia in our own backyard, to prop up and support Israel's genocide.
2: Yes, absolutely. Any final comments? But I also wanted to ask, would you be prepared to go again on one of the flotilla?
1: Absolutely. In fact, I tried to, but I was you know, told it would be too dangerous. I was in too bad of a state. I was quite concussed with head trauma. And you know, when those other folks departed, I was here in Australia working as ground crew. I mean, Surya McEwen, who we mentioned earlier, this is his fourth attempt to break Israel's blockade. Mm. I mean, there is a criticism of the flotilla that it's a repeated action, that we should stop doing them because it's not working. What I would say to that is, if every social movement in history only ever tried every tactic once, we would never have seen the kinds of social changes that we've seen over the last 200 years. I mean, the way that we fight these battles is to evolve and to develop in our tactics, but also through this sense of persistence and challenging things again and again and again, not just as a one-off, because that's what we call performative activism. So that's my kind of response to that idea that's thrown out, that notion that's put to the flotilla. I think it's absolutely worth it. I think that those of us who have privilege in society, I mean, I look the way I do. I carry a Western passport. You know, I'm young. I don't have a mortgage. I don't have caring responsibilities. These are all privileges that exist within the scope of our society. And if you don't recognize your privilege and use those privileges, leverage them to do something which is good and right, I think that's a failing. And that's why in approaching this flotilla, the thing that I've been coming back to is this, that my conscience won't allow me to not do something, not to sort of inadvertently quote Mario Savio, but to not to throw your bodies on the gears. And not to put yourself on the line for a cause that is good and right and is rooted in justice and equality. So, you know, we've said that this is the largest civilian humanitarian mission in history, and that's true. But there's an important qualifier that I have to place on that statement, and that that qualifier is yet, that we have continued to see over the last 20 years these flotilla efforts grow and grow and grow. And Israel told on themselves this time. They told on themselves in their public statement. They said that they intercepted our flotilla so early, you know, 600 nautical miles, more than 1,000 kilometres from their shores. They intercepted us early to cut down the size of our fleet. That's what they said, to reduce the size of our fleet. Because I think that they know what we know, which is that if our fleet at its size, you know, more than 100 boats, more than 1,000 people, was allowed to pass unimpeded across the Mediterranean, I think Israel knew that we would break that siege. And we are currently in the best position we've ever been in. We have the best chance we've ever had to break this siege, to punch through that blockade, to deliver aid and show the world that it can be done. Show the world that we can actually stand up to Israel in a meaningful way, not through milquetoast political statements, not through diplomacy, but through actual, effective, direct action. So my call to all your listeners is, next time you hear the call out, if you've got a bit of fire in your belly, if you feel like you want to do something about what you've been seeing on your phone playing out for the last 3 years, call us, text us, get on a boat, sail the Med. We want to see you on the water.
0: Well, thank you. Thanks for that, Ethan. I think that's we're actually running out of time for our program now. We've got programs about to wrap up in 2 to 3 minutes. We'd like to thank you so much for being on our program. And I think that is actually a very inspiring message to kind of end the program on. And yeah, I think all the solidarity to you, Ethan. But I also think it's very, what has been, I think, great about what this global Samud flotilla has shined the spotlight on is, you know, at the end of the day, I think the message that you've sort of given that, you know, whatever kind of has happened to you and other participants, it obviously pales in comparison to what the Palestinians go through every day. And I think that is a very important message. We can't stop. I think the important message is we can't stop fighting for Palestine. We can't stop. Yeah. We have to keep speaking up for Palestine, you know, because, you know, at the end of the day, what we're up against is a power structure that is much greater than any one person can do. And I think, you know, all the solidarity to the participants of the Global Summit of Florida, it's very much part of a very important global movement for justice.
2: Yes. Thank you, Ethan, for speaking with us.
1: No, thank you both. Appreciate your time.
2: Bye.
0: Bye. All right. So we are getting to the end of the program. I mean, actually, just wrapping that up, I mean, I think this is actually probably one of the best Green Left Radio programs we have done in recent times, like in terms of the diversity of the interviews that we've covered. Think, yeah, between the interview of Alan on Cuba with Ali Kashta on Iran, I think we've very much covered a lot of the really important global movements and events that have happened in the past week. So yeah, I'd like to thank all our listeners for tuning in this week. I also want to make a bit of a plug. I mean, the kind of stories that we're giving you on Green Left Radio are the stories that you do not hear in the corporate media. We're very much trying to highlight, you know, resistance against the injustice of capitalism, but also trying to give a hope that we can actually fight for a world beyond capitalism. And yeah, to really, Green Left very much relies on the support from our supporters. 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
2: Thank you. Bye.
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G'day, and welcome to another episode of Left After Breakfast, coming to you from Melbourne, Australia. My name is Susanna Duffy. In this episode of Left After Breakfast, I'm featuring more from the Songs of Solidarity series. And this time, it's the working songs of the sea. You could describe sea shanties as a type of traditional folk song. I prefer to describe them as what they are or what they were. Working songs. Songs that you sing while working. Songs that you need for working, especially on a ship. There was a lot of rhythmic work that went on in those sailing ships. So a work song designed to help the sailors coordinate their efforts was necessary in work like hoisting the sail or scrubbing the deck. They very often featured a call and response style, but always had a heavy, regular rhythm. And of course, there were different types of shanties for different jobs, such as short haul shanties for short pulls, halyard shanties for hoisting the sail, and windlass shanties for operating the capstan. And there's some maritime words you've just learned. Let's learn some sea shanties. The most well-known of these sea shanties must be What Do We Do With a Drunken Sailor? And this is a Dutch group called Rapelli to give us their version of The Drunken Sailor.

Well, that was a good start. I hope you'd got your daily or nightly exercise in there to What Do We Do with a Drunken Sailor from a Rapelli. As you can see, these are work songs, and I wish we could bring work songs back. Can you see yourself in your office chanting away to a work song? Who knows? It might do wonders. And this is a classical sea shanty, All the Way Joe, and it's sung by the Queen Anne's Revenge. Now, in the book Folk Songs of Old New England, we learn that this shanty was sung by Captain Charlton Smith, master mariner and yacht master since 1889, and he remembered the shanty as it was sung in deep water ships, aboard which he sailed as chips or ship's carpenter. During his last 8 years at sea, he served as an officer. He explained that this was a short drag shanty and was used mainly for tightening the sheet. The last word, Joe, is the moment when all hands haul together. Additional verses were added on by the shantymen until the job was done. Sometimes this is called a tack and sheet shanty because it's used for hauling the foresheet aft. I'm not sure all these nautical terms are, but it sounds good. It's an easy enough melody. Remember, the shanty man was not chosen for his voice. And the couplets that form each verse can easily be improvised and go on and on ad nauseum. And at the start of this, we hear a bosun's whistle.

0: Now here's a sea shanty with no heave in it. Because they're not heaving and hauling away here. They're walking around the capstan, dragging the chain around it.
1: Woo! 'Twas a cold, dreary morning in December.
2: December.
1: When all of me money it was spent.
2: Spent, spent.
1: Where it went to, Lord, I really can't remember.
2: Remember.
1: So down to the shipping office went.
2: Went, went.
1: Paddy lay back

0: was on the quarter deck when first I saw him.
1: I saw
0: such
1: him.
0: An ugly bunch I'd never seen before.
1: For
0: the captain, he had shipped a crew of Belgians.
1: Blah.
0: And it made me poor old

0: And I asked the mater which a watch was mine, oh.
1: Was mine, oh.
0: Says he, you'll soon find out a which is which.
1: Which, which.
0: And he blowed me down and kicked me hard a sterno.
1: A sterno.
0: Calling me a dirty, rotten son of a bitch.
1: Bitch.

0: Paddy lay back from the dreadnoughts. Not all of the songs of the sea were fast, of course. There were slower ones, depending on the work that had to be done. While at sea in a sailing ship, there was someone always on lookout in what was called the crow's nest. You've seen it, you know, in films and things. Standing up there and he calls out, "Land ho!" Well, in the British ships he called out, "Lowlands away!" And there was work to be done to that chant of pulling rigging around. Yes, the rigging. This is Sean Dagher.
1: I dreamed a dream the other night.

Now, this is another Walking Around the Deck song. And it's interesting because I know this song from Australian traditional ballad. A lot of us said the music is traditional. If this is an 18th century sailing song, and I know it as the 19th century Australian bush song. The Australian bush song that I know is called Brisbane Ladies. Farewell and adieu to you, Brisbane ladies. Farewell and adieu to the girls of Toowong. And this is how songs travel. They travel by sea.

Call the dead man, next Ram's Head off Plymouth, off Portland the White. Then we sailed by Beachy, by Fairlie and Dungeness, till we came abreast of the South Fallen Light.

0: Then the signal was made for the Grand Fleet to anchor all in the Downs that night for to lie. Then it's stand by your stoppers, steer clear your shank painters, haul up your clue garnets,
1: let tacks and sheets fly!

Spanish ladies from the longest johns. The group Dreadnoughts again, the little French song, Pique la baleine, je veux naviguer. You stick the whale, I'll steer.

0: And I will leave you with the Tarina Harvey Band and The Last Shanty.
1: Well, my father often told me when I was just a lad, a sailor's life is very hard.

0: Thanks for listening. Thanks for the ride. See you next week. Same time, same place. Until then, it's cheerio and ciao.
1: Has Centrelink made a decision you disagree with? Most Centrelink decisions can be appealed up to 3 times. Examples of decisions you can appeal include whether you're eligible for a payment, cancellation or suspension of your payment, how much you get paid, and Centrelink debts. One of the most common Centrelink decisions appealed are Centrelink debts. Centrelink will say you owe a debt if the staff determine you've been paid more than you should have. Debts can occur for a variety of reasons. In some instances, if there's been an administrative error or if you have special circumstances, you may not have to repay that debt. The appeal process is free, but time limits can apply and will affect your entitlement to back payment. Social Security Rights Victoria is a specialist community legal centre providing Victorians free advice to help you understand your Centrelink issues and the appeal processes. 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
2: 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And we're going to start off today with an acknowledgement of country. I would like to acknowledge that we are broadcasting from the stolen lands of the Kulin Nation. Wurundjeri Woiwurrung, I believe, is the group that we are on. And I'd also like to acknowledge that sovereignty was never ceded. This show stands with First Nations people, and I support them in their struggle for self-determination, sovereignty, treaty, restitution and land back. So let's move on now to the show with our fortnightly meditation on killing lawns and kicking fences.
3: Slums in some metropolitan centers are coming down, condemned by forward-looking civic governments. Down are coming the bad living conditions that produce bad citizens.
4: The practical uses of asbestos are very numerous. At least 18,000 articles are made of it.
5: In the spring, the nature-loving Australian goes bush.
6: The wife washes and the dishes dry themselves.
7: Amy is a serial pest.
3: Cities within cities, scientifically planned and built, where a man and his family with a small income can live with comfort and dignity as investments in democracy.

scientifically planned and built, where a man and his family with a small income can live with comfort and dignity as investments in democracy.

Yes, that's right. Out of the rubbish tip and straight to your ears is me, Amy. My pronouns are she, her, or they, them. And you're listening to Kill Your Lawn and Kick Your Fence. And what is the show about? Well, I was a 3CR fan for a couple of years, and I had a personal like of a certain topic around the cities and suburbs, and thought that it would be an interesting content for the radio show, the radio station. And so I came to the radio station and proposed this show, as well as doing some other volunteering. And then, it ended up becoming the show it is that you've gotten used to on your fortnightly Fridays. And it's about the cities and the suburbs, but generally speaking in like a general way, because we know that I go off on tangents. But it's about how they're sort of designed and how they create, they're designed for a specific thing. They're designed to facilitate specific things. And a really good example is starting with lawns. So lawns. You've probably heard that they're this 18th century aristocratic symbol of wealth, yet they've become this thing that we equate, you know, this beautiful green suburban landscape with, this clean in a sort of hygienic way that sort of erases whatever was indigenous there and replaces with monocultures of the same blocks of green everywhere, which regularly cuts down ecosystems and life for the vital organisms and insects and animals that we need to sustain life and life in the areas we live, because the whole world is interconnected. But they're also a symbol, right? Lawns are that symbol of aristocracy. But how did they become the symbol for the working people? Suburbs were built apparently for the working people. They were built largely for middle class working people. And although all of the working class pretty much lives, can be found and living in the suburbs. But actually, I'm wrong there as well. I should correct myself. They're not built for a class. That's kind of, they're not built for the middle class. They're built for the 1%. Housing is stock. Housing is not built to fulfill a need. I think that's something we got to get out of the way. And what I mean by that is, of course, governments have a duty to house people. But what is their priority? Is their priority to build housing to make sure that everyone deserving of human rights gets a roof over their head, that can afford to live there and live a good quality of life? Is that the number one priority? I would say no. I would say that housing is largely designed to facilitate two things: growth and profit. And housing is another stock option. Now, we often see Mr. Murdoch, he's the bad guy, in case you haven't noticed,

0: 3CR, we don't like Mr. Murdoch. We often see his media empire fight for landlords. And it's very clever, the strategy of the Murdoch empire, because the idea is that renters don't like landlords. Landlords worked to earn their house. So the renters are just, you know, spiteful. They're just failures. They haven't made and worked hard enough to earn the money that the landlords have, et cetera, et cetera. But actually, the issue is that you've got two classes there fighting each other. You've got landlords and renters. And landlord goes, well, I have my home and I just have one investment property. What's wrong with that? Well, it's a degree of privilege. We can talk about that. We can talk about how to have that degree of privilege requires an inequitable system where you have the haves and the have-nots. But then I think I'm falling into the trap that people like the Murdoch media empire wants me to fall into. And that trap is to be fighting amongst ourselves. Because people who own one investment property or even two investment properties, they can have a role to play in helping create a more equitable society, and they can be a roadblock, a massive roadblock, when played against people below them in terms of privilege and class. But they aren't the ones who hold most of the wealth and power, and they aren't the ones who maintain the system. Mr. Murdoch's media empire is an example of one of those maintainers. I would say Mr. Murdoch and his empire really understand class very well, and I believe he actually had a bust of Vladimir Lenin, believe it or not, at Oxford University, and he's clearly used his Marxist education for evil rather than as a way to challenge a very oppressive economic system. So let's bring that back to the cities and suburbs. Let's take your suburban street. You've got houses largely looking the same. They were probably built all around the same time. They were built with prefabrication and they were mass produced to fulfill growth. The growth that we are told through the mainstream media, is to fulfill a housing need. There are not enough houses to house everyone. We need growth. We have to keep growing and growing because our population keeps growing and growing. We need these big farms producing excess food because our population just keeps growing and people will starve. But the truth is that if we thought differently and if we structured things differently, we could house everyone today. We have enough building space, we have enough rooms, we have enough buildings to house everyone. We have enough vacant homes to get a lot of homeless people off the streets. Land banking is a serious problem. We have so many pieces of housing and building infrastructure that we could be using to fulfill the priority of housing people. But the priority is not to house people. The priority is to generate a profit and not to care about the needs of the people. To care just enough, maybe, to keep them complacent and happy, but not enough to actually meet the needs of everyone. Because our system of those on the top making lots and lots of money can only maintain itself through having different classes throughout society. It's a very Marxist-y sounding episode, I know, but you can see it. You can see it in the very designs of our suburbs. You can draw a diagonal line through Melbourne. You can draw a diagonal line through Sydney. And you can see one side has the rich, one side has the poor. Those living closest to the city have more, the further and further out you go, have less. And that's that inequalities and that divide. So, when you look at that typical suburban street, you don't see community. You see alienation. You see people in little boxes, right? That song that I love by Malvina Reynolds, Little Boxes, that I'm sure people who regularly listen to the show will get stuck in their head and hate me for, but I'm going to keep playing that song because it is a great song to cover basically the part of the philosophy of this show. And yeah, so I'm a big fan of that song, and I'm sorry about that. But getting back to the issue at hand is that we don't have... what am I thinking? What are the words that I'm trying to use? We don't have any autonomy. We don't have any control. We don't have any community say about how that can look. So we're going to go to a little break now, and then I'm going to finish my rant, and then we're going to go to an interview I did with a neighborhood house, a really lovely neighborhood house that I think can encapsulate some of the amazing things that community can achieve together. But first, we're just going to go to some announcements.
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0: That's right, you're listening to 3CR. You're listening to Kill Your Lawn, Kick Your Fence with me, Amy. I was just talking a little bit about what this show is about, but also driving home that point about inequalities in our society, in our lived environments, and how they manifest themselves. And so I said that I was going to say, what are some ways that we can address this? Well, I think about this really great example that was on a different 3CR show. People may listen to the breakfast shows on 3CR, and last year, one of the hosts of Wednesday Breakfast, who is no longer on Wednesday Breakfast because he moved country, but his name was Jesse, and he did these wonderful series of interviews with the Australia-China Friendship Society, and he did one interview with a academic from Deakin University about Lao, and I'm going to dig this up. I had it saved on an external hard drive, and I've accidentally buggered that hard drive, so now I need to find it again. But they have a different political system in Laos, a democratic centralism, which is what the person was talking about. I should say straight up that for me, I don't care what utopia you want for this land. I just want us to work towards something better. So I am not saying that Laos' democratic centralism is the way for us to go. I'm just saying that it is an example of doing things differently. So anyway, the academic gave an example, and it was really interesting because the local streetscape where the people were living in this part of Laos were living, that the academic was talking about, the people worked together on a regular basis, like once a week or once every 2 weeks, to tidy up their street together and do the gardening together. And that was something that had culturally evolved in Laos under their democratic system and also from their cultural history prior to the establishment of that political system. So what we have is a totally different way of viewing the street, because our streets are little boxes. Our streets are little castles where everyone gets their little piece of aristocratic lawn. And what we have is a fear of our neighbors. We don't want to talk to our neighbors. We don't want to kick some fences and get to know each other. We want to stay divided. We don't want to talk to each other. And, you know, there's some perks to having your own private space and stuff like that. But, you know, there's also a lot of value in trying something a little different. For example, I lived in what was called a pocket neighborhood. Now, a pocket neighborhood is a specific term. Think of a street that's that has a end to it. You know, like a dead end on the street, no through road. That's what it calls a small no through road, where you have maybe a dozen houses along each side. It's very shady. It's got established trees, and there's a lot of like community connection and stuff happening in there. I'm sure you've lived in one or seen one at some point in your life. I have. And in this community, people were parents. This was in Coburg. Parents had great relationships. They were the leaders in building this community because the parents all became friends with each other. They all shared their gardens with each other. They all kept an eye on each other's kids. And the kids had relatively safe, free access to the streets, with always an adult present looking out for them. And in general, everybody knew their neighbor on the street. Even us renters who came and gone were welcome to the street. And we talked to each other about our gardens. And even though it was still a little bit boxy at times, because that's how the suburbs are, we didn't fully break out of those boxes, we challenged it. And I don't think people, you know, thought very academically or went about with a manifesto to go change it, but it just emerged organically out of the way people were living. And it was partly because of this street, because there wasn't a lot of car traffic. There wasn't really a need for the car traffic. It was really shaded. The gardens were sort of old quarter-acre block houses from the 1920s. We're not even talking the baby boomer housing period. We're talking 1920s houses. So there's like even bigger gardens than maybe some of those boomer houses had. So it was a really beautiful street, and it is a really beautiful street. I'm just a renter. I just don't get to choose to live in any one place for too long. But that was an example to me of community coming together. And that example in Lao of communities taking care of their own streetscape opens up a whole range of possibilities. I really encourage people to, if they've not ever walked along the bike path on the Upfield line, particularly past Brunswick, where it's been there for several years now, there's the train line that's raised above the ground, the underpass, and you can walk along where they've put all those native plants along there. Look, I'll be honest, as a horticulturalist, I think they can do better, but after about 5 or so years, it is looking really lush. It is looking beautiful. And there are a lot of beautiful community projects building off that. And it's a totally different experience. Now, that little Upfield line is managed by contractors. I used to do their job, not for that specific spot, but the style of gardening. I walk through there. I see how they're doing things. I know it could be better. I see that they've left a cotoneaster plant sitting there at Moreland Station that shouldn't be there because it's an invasive species, and it's clearly been there for years and no one's been bothered to chop it, and it's grown very mature and it's only becoming a bigger problem for someone down the line. But imagine if that area was taken care of by a friends group, like a Friends of the Upfield Line group, where they took control of that area. They maybe made some agreements, like it has to be 80% indigenous species to the endemic to the area, and maybe some agreements like that. And imagine what the community could do with that. And imagine the community connection that could be built with that. That's the sort of thing that can help people in times of crisis, that kind of community connection, like the COVID crisis. So that's kind of what this show is about. And I take time to explain it because I think it's really important. And I don't think outside of 3CR Community Radio, there's anyone really talking about these things that happen like this and how important they are, but also their, I guess, revolutionary potential. I think that going back to Mr. Murdoch, the way he divides us is by keeping us alienated from one another and hating another without ever really properly meeting and knowing each other, you know? So I'm just a big believer in community and expanding community and fighting for community space. So we're going to go to a little break now, a little solidarity for people surviving. We're going to hear a song, One Day I Went to Little by African Boy, and then we're going to learn a little bit about Raynard Street Neighborhood House.

0: That was African Boy there, singing a tune about racial profiling. Yeah, that's another way that they're another one in the media where they pit people against each other. We live in a country where tons and tons of food that is produced does not make it to the supermarket. We have enough food to feed everyone. We have enough unemployed to create kitchens, free public kitchens. We could do that. We could do that. We could fund free public kitchens, and we could just make sure, not done by Salvo's, not done by Vinny's, but just publicly funded kitchens that provide employment, but also meals, healthy, nutritious meals for people so that no one is starving. But again, that's not the system we live under, is it? And then so we bully in the media, we bully the shoplifters, the people doing it tough, making choices that are tough choices in order to survive, in order to just get themselves some food. Because it's not easy getting food stamps, and it's not easy getting free food out of Salvo's and Vinny's. If you haven't tried doing it, then you don't know what it's like. You do not know what it's like to spend an hour on the phone waiting to see if you can get some food, to find out that the phone line has reached capacity for the day and you're back to square one. By the way, if you do find yourself needing food, there are food reliefs in every single council. Again, they're not perfect, but it is worth a try because, you shouldn't be starving. But again, it's not a perfect system, and we should demand more. We're now going to go to an interview I did at Raynard Street Neighbourhood House. Neighbourhood houses, to me, are the sort of things we should be putting more money into and not less. But unfortunately, it seems that we are seeing less funding for them, and that so far this year, it's not going well. The campaign to secure more funding for neighbourhood houses, we did not get that on May the 5th when they were talking about the budget for that. So yes, let's now go and hear how Raynard Street Neighbourhood House is doing and what that looks like for them.
1: So I'm Natasha Subero, and I'm currently the executive officer at Raynard Street Neighbourhood House. And yeah, we're here on a Wednesday. The typical Wednesday here. Well, not that typical, actually. It used to be a bit different, yeah. But it has changed in recent weeks.
2: Yeah.
1: So I guess we're just here to take you through what happens here. And just telling you also a little bit about the changes that have been happening and why those changes were needed. So
2: cool.
0: Already there's people here, there's a lunch happening, there's so much already going on.
1: Yeah, that's right. So Wednesday, we have had community lunches on Wednesdays for many years. It's been around four or five years community lunch. We used to have two community lunches every week. We are now only with one. And it's basically because we don't have the operational capacity to support two. Both lunches were free, mainly all cooked by volunteers or with a collaboration with Corrections Victoria. So we went down to the two because of that. On Wednesdays now, we used to have a pop-up market, which basically was fruit and veggies for free. It was part of a food relief program that we've been running after COVID. And we can go here. After COVID, and so this is wet in there. The program, we have to, after 4 years of running it, we had to cease because we don't have funding. It hasn't been funded all this time, and basically it's been the house running it out of our own funding or capacity, operational capacity. So
3: I think people would probably find that kind of surprising walking by, because it's part of the park. It's got the big, like, little community garden next to it and everything. It looks like a place that's got a lot going on and a lot of resources.
1: Well, I mean, there are a lot of resources. I mean, there's a lot of people on the ground that volunteers. There are more approximately between 20, 30 volunteers. So volunteers that go, that have been building that garden for the last 4 years, volunteers that do the coffees and the cafe in here, that cook the lunches, that help in many different ways, in events, in admin, marketing. Like, this house without volunteers wouldn't be running, basically. So there is a lot of resources in that sense, a lot of people dedicated and committed to it. That is supported by the core staff. I'm happy to actually take you through the NHB report of the value of what we actually give compared to what, like, the money value, the monetary value of that. That's
3: smells good.
1: You're welcome to join. This is Frozo. Diane and Frozo is been here for a long time. She's a neighbor as well. And the kitchen boss, basically, Mika, in the cafe.
3: And you've got this outdoor, like, play area. So is this part of the childcare that's attached to this?
1: Yeah, there's not childcare in here. This was childcare center many years ago, but it hasn't been long, long time. So that is a play group room. It's basically families coming every Wednesday and Thursday in the morning to play, to connect and play. Our focus is basically community building, you know, community development. It's basically, you know, facilitating activities and the space for people to connect to the place and connect with each other. So, yeah, the playgroups is one of the things that have been running for a long time.
3: Yeah.
1: We often have people coming in, it's like, oh, 20 years ago, I used to bring my child here. So it is something, that's been there for a long time. That's the playgroup room and the outdoor area, the sensory garden that we have. It's well loved. As you mentioned, it's also the community garden outside. I've been part of that. I actually was the community garden coordinator for years.
3: I remember, so I used to live near here, and I remember walking up Raynard Street all the time and being really, like, just amazed at how much is happening in this community garden. And then I would also notice you had, like, a notice board, and you would do, like, little horticulture courses and things like that.
1: I was facilitating those things. It's been amazing to see that it's a huge asset for the community, and it has been built by volunteers, supported by the house, and the role that I was in before, we actually, that role had to cease. Like, there's not a community, like, because there's no funding to support that role anymore. So it's for about close to a year that hasn't been there anymore, like, the role funded. But yeah, it is an amazing place. It's not like, this is just the tangible things that you can see from the outside, but the actual things that happen while this is being built is amazing. Like, the connections between people, the sense of belonging, the sense of ownership of a place. Like, you know, it's incredible. Like, people come in, the volunteers coming in and knowing every single plant. And having been part, so, you know, some people come and go, but there's a group of around 10 volunteers that have been coming for a long time, for a few years now, and they, you know, went through just walking around and dreaming what this could be like.
3: Yeah.
1: What can this piece here, what can we put in there? And thinking you know, it's a different type of community garden. It is an open space. It's a communal garden.
3: Yeah.
1: It's a food forest.
3: Yeah.
1: That's the concept of it. So not a market garden, not a closed space. So it is actually amazing. It's for everyone, actually.
3: Yeah. I haven't lived here for about 2 years, and so I haven't really been here and to properly look at it for 2 years. And I can see like so many of the trees that have been planted in that time have grown really, and there's been a few changes. It looks amazing. Like it does look like a food forest.
1: Yeah, it is amazing. And it's incredible. Like it's for the enjoyment of everyone. We often see the kids going around, playing around, looking at the flowers, looking at the bees. But it's also creating habitat, not just for humans, for the non-humans.
3: Yeah.
1: So creating this pocket of
3: We
1: now see, you know, it's amazing because there's a mural that you can see in this garden, and in the toilet block in here, and there's a magpie and a blue banded bee, and it was basically the concept of that, which was something that we did, was done in collaboration with The Torch. And when we were just, you know, developing the concept of that, it's like, what animal do we want? It's quite present right now, and the magpie was one that used to garden with us, and then the blue banded bee was like the thing that we wanted to attract, and now we actually see blue banded bees in there. So it's amazing.
3: In the middle of Coburg, full of cars and smog.
1: Exactly, that's right. It's incredible. Come down to see spot the blue banded bees, probably the dormant just resting at this time, but it's incredible.
3: One of the cherished things.
1: Yes, absolutely. it is exactly. It actually makes me. Feel really, I guess, uplifted. Even though it is.
3: See it in your face,
1: This is the greenhouse we had for about 2-3 years. And it's currently working connected to a project called Seeds of Change, which is it's basically trying to a space for developing skills in horticulture and women and women identified people. So that's been really nice it's been beautiful to continue that. What else can I tell you more about?
3: I always noticed out the front you had a bread pantry. Is that still there?
1: No.
3: And
1: that's actually, it is.
3: Because during COVID, that little spot out the front, I was here in 2021. And I remember that there was, obviously you would have had limited contact by then, but I do remember that bread pantry being pretty popular at that point.
1: it probably started 2021, 2022 that we put that community pantry, and it's no longer there. And it's basically because we phased out food relief. Again, because this neighborhood house and many other neighborhood houses are not funded for that. And it's hard to support. So it's no longer there, and that's one of the things that. It was supported. We used to stock that through collaborations with Food Bank, Second Buy, and Open Table. It's not, you know, the picking up fees. Volunteers used to do that, but we still have to support them with reimbursement and that kind of things, and we couldn't. The house was supporting that, so we didn't have the funding for it. So that's why that has to cease. We decided to focus on the community lunches for now, and the community lunch on Wednesday, because it still brings people together.
3: Yeah.
1: It's still free meal.
3: Yeah.
1: And yeah, it's kind of a more aligned.
3: Yeah.
1: It's with our purpose, which is building connections.
3: Yeah, absolutely.
1: So and yeah, so the some of these changes with food relief are definitely a reflection of the lack of support that we had. And I think, you know, neighborhood houses played a huge role, as you said, just before during COVID.
3: Yeah.
1: And we used to cook during COVID. COVID was hundreds of meals.
3: Yeah, wow.
1: Giving
3: yeah.
1: out, take home meals. And yeah, so, and yeah, and a lot of other neighborhood houses step up in situations like that.
3: Yeah.
1: And obviously the demand and the need for food relief still there is actually increasing. Like we see
3: absolutely.
1: The changes in you know, people that actually come here who accesses that.
3: Yeah.
1: But yeah, unfortunately, yeah, it is not supported. It's and obviously it has a ripple effect in other programs and the capacity that we can put in towards other things. It's
4: You love coming here.
5: Me? Yeah.
3: I can I record it?
5: I tell you an example. Yeah. This morning I feel really bad when I was home. As soon as I walk to this door, my energy come, I wanna jump up the roof.
3: Yeah.
5: So this place for me is like a medicine, like therapeutic, whatever.
3: Yeah.
5: Like my own kitchen, my own house. That's how I feel. If something happened, I'm gonna go to Faulkner. You know what the Faulkner is, yeah?
3: There's another neighborhood house?
5: No!
3: The
5: cemetery!
3: Oh, the cemetery, right, that cemetery, right?
5: No, I can't, you know what?
3: The big cemetery, I mean.
5: Yeah. The big one, yeah.
3: Yes.
6: There's a neighborhood house in Glenroy.
3: Glenroy,
6: On Cromwell Street.
3: Right, yeah.
5: All right. Workers, family here.
3: Yeah.
5: We help each other, we understand each other, we communicate, and that's why everything goes smoothly and nice.
3: You're listening to 3CR Community Radio. Just bumped into the lovely Madison, who does the show on the other week, which is Trans Creator Radio. 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
12: One kayak carrying a 16-year-old John Hawkins was taken under the barge and emerged eventually with after frightening responses from the other protesters. He emerged with some lacerations and shock only evident later.
13: There's been people that have gone underneath. There's duckies all over the place. The barge is stopped.
10: You're listening to 3CR, 50 years of radical radio.
0: Well, that reminds me a little bit of the coverage we did of DLF the other year. That was also kind of chilling to hear from the ground. Let's go back to Reynard Street neighborhood house and with me and Natasha.
1: You know, the neighborhood houses are here to support the well-being of the community.
3: Yeah.
1: But, you know, the staff and volunteers need to be supported.
3: Yes.
1: To do that, and our well-being, I mean, has to be supported as well. So the lack of resources, it makes it really difficult and very stressful. And I'll show you the papers coming through. Whoa, do you want a meal?
3: Yeah, I'd love a meal.
14: It'll be a big piece.
3: What happened with the on May the 5th?
1: So basically, we were hoping that the campaign that's been going since October, the last year, will have some positive outcomes for the neighborhood houses. I mean, having funding increase and to reflect the reality of where we are at right now.
3: Yeah.
1: But unfortunately, that wasn't successful.
3: Yeah. Which is a surprise, because that rally, there was so many politicians getting their photos taken with everyone, which is not usually something they do unless they're planning on, you know, showing, like, voting for it.
1: I guess I haven't been to too many of. This is the first rally that I've been to in terms of right neighborhood houses.
3: And
1: there's definitely was a lot of.
3: It seemed like there was a lot of support.
1: Yeah, it was, and neighborhood houses actually. We closed that day. But in general, we were like all neighborhood houses were engaged because we feel it.
3: Yeah.
1: You know, we feel it in our, not just in what happens every day in our lives, because we obviously put so much effort in here. Lunch for you.
3: Oh, thank you so much.
1: maybe we put it in here, bro?
3: Yeah. It smells so good.
5: I bring the
1: pumpkin. Fro has been cooking here for a long time. So she was one of the COVID cooks that was here for 5 days cooking.
3: Wow.
1: And still here. This neighborhood house in 2025.
3: So it says, so it says that this neighborhood house, with an income of $387,654, had a value to the community of $1,231,116. That's pretty huge.
1: It is, and it is significant, and considering that you can see from there what we make.
3: So for every dollar you make, $3.18.
1: That's right.
3: Yeah.
1: So, it's been interesting to see this compared to last year's report.
3: Yeah.
1: It actually has decreased a little bit because we had to.
3: Yeah.
1: We have to shrink a little bit our programs. There are programs that we have like ACFI, which is an adult and community education supported by the state government. We run some of those programs in here, and they're quite accessible to the community, but they're not funded properly, so we have to shrink again and unfortunately seize some of those. Last year compared to this year, the house has shrunk a little bit. I had to go through a restructure to be able to fit within the funding available that we receive from the state government and the council.
3: So what's the future of this neighborhood house now that the funding hasn't come through?
1: There's a lot of work to do,
3: yeah.
1: And we're going through massive changes right now.
3: So restructuring.
1: it's been a restructure. There's a lot of changes that have happened in the last, in this year on its own. It's been massive changes in our operation. And, you know, it has been felt by the community because, it's sudden, like, ceasing the food relief, having to stop several programs because we don't have the operational capacity to sustain that. So there's a lot of work that will be happening in the next little while to rebuild foundations that are more realistic to the actual funding that we have available. And, you know, things might look, we're aiming to continue, you know, supporting the community and having a vibrant neighborhood house as it's been for a long, long time. But yeah, that it's something that can't really be supported. But what is the resources that we have?
3: Say there are people who live in Coburg who hear this and realize that this neighborhood house exists. How can they get in contact and support it?
1: Yeah, great question. Well, come down for the community lunches on Wednesday. Froso is, she's really like waiting for more people. That's one of the things. But yeah, look at our website and all the programs that we run. We have fitness classes. We have sewing, cooking. The gardening related programs, volunteering at the neighborhood house is another way to support. Also donating, you know, like the funding is quite short in here, and sometimes the basic things that we cannot cover, like recognizing our volunteers, donating is actually a really good way to support us if you don't have the time, the spare time to volunteer, and if you have the, you know, spare.
3: And you'd be donating to your local community, basically.
1: Exactly.
0: So we're about to finish up for Think Again to come in. I'm just jumping in there right before the end of the interview to say my farewells so that the team can come in and get set up. Don't forget to, you can follow this show on the 3CR webpage at 3cr.org.au/killyourlawn. And also on Instagram, if you like to use social media, I try to be good at social media. I don't put enough effort as I probably should. And that's at 3cr_kill_yourlawn. I will see you next fortnight for more Kill Your Lawn and Kick Your Fence. I am finally getting out there and adventuring. So I'm visiting neighborhood houses, hopefully riding bus routes soon, and visiting different suburbs to chat to people. So it's all kicking off finally. And don't forget, Radiothon is next month. So don't forget, $2 is tax deductible. $2 or more, donate to 3CR. You can mention this show as the show that you're quote-unquote donating to, but the truth is it all goes to 3CR. It doesn't actually go to me. My target's $1,000. Let's see if we can raise $2,000, huh? Let's shoot for the moon. All right, here's the rest of that interview, and please enjoy my favorite two songs at the moment, Little Boxes by Mavina Reynolds and The Price of Eggs by Cassie Blanton and The Burning Howl. Both songs have answers to the problems I have raised in this show.
1: We do have offered the spaces as a venue hire, so you can, many people, it's actually one of our only ways of revenue, consistent. So we hired the house for birthday parties or workshops, or if you have an event that you want to run in here, you know, that's a good way to kitchen hires for any small business that need to do the preparations or run their business through a commercial kitchen. It's a fully commercial kitchen. Can rent our rooms. That's it. Those are different ways to support, but have a look at the programs. There's a lot that has been, as I said, we kind of shrink a little bit to create capacity for being a bit more creative and thinking of what's coming next. So there will be new things happening in the next few terms.
3: That's right, it runs by terms, doesn't it? Yeah,
1: correct. So with four terms and yeah, we're in term two at the moment, and it's a quiet term for us. We had to close 2 days to be able to based on the to meet the operational capacity we have. But term three, it's expected to come back again to full 5 days, and
3: thanks so much for talking to me.
1: Thanks, Amy, for reaching out and coming down here to visit us and have a look at what we do.
3: My pleasure. Thank you. I got heaps. If you want.

0: What are we gonna do about the rising seas, the flooding and the fires and the poor little bees?
1: Oh, we're gonna raise awareness on the internet. That's what we're gonna do about that.
0: What are we gonna do about the poverty, the troubling erosion?

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2: So together, let's think again about important matters affecting us, like economics,
3: politics,
2: education,
3: health,
2: climate,
3: and what we can do about it all. Welcome to our 343rd episode of Think Again, a program produced by Borderlands Cooperative, an organization working for social change for over 28 years. I'm Jacques Boulet.
2: And I'm Jennifer Burrell. We're broadcasting live from the 3CR studio on the unceded land of the Wurundjeri people of the Kulin Nation. Today we're weaving together a few threads relating to Israel's occupation of Palestine and genocide of its people, including the complicity of the US, Western powers, us, Zionists, Christian Zionists, big money, and the media. So yep. We're not ambitious, are we, Jacques?
3: No, that's right. So looking back on our program for about 7 years now, we have been trying to understand what's going on in the world on issues ranging from our local communities, nation, and globally. We have spent a lot of time and airwaves on single issues to do with politics, economics, equality, and welfare or well-being. And we've been looking into conflicts and warfare, especially since the Ukraine, Russia, and Palestine, Israel, US, West conundrum from 2022 and 2023. In most of our programs, we have attempted to pierce through the various fogs of contextual complexity surrounding the issues we were trying to talk about and make understandable.
2: Yeah, while pushing against some of the simplifications offered by those in power and the media that they control. Mm,
3: that's right. And in the half hour we have, we often found it a challenge, to say the least, to remain understandable because of deliberate misinformation put out by the media, main as well as social media, or mainstream and social media, and those in power, and the apparent lack of any historical awareness about the genesis of the issues we were talking about.
2: Yeah, awareness or often, I think, indifference, really, to any history in the media push for clear messages, which often